That's Buddy Rich and Harry Sweet Citizen here on NEPM, playing Nice Work If You Can Get It, a great standard from the Gershwin songbook. And here from the album Buddy and Sweets, it's one of two that Buddy Rich made with trumpeter Harry Sweet Citizen for Verve Records. This one featuring John Simmons on bass, Barney Kessel on guitar, and Jimmy Rolls at the piano. We'll hear more from Buddy and Sweets in this evening's Jazz in a Minute. They dig into the Count Basie songbook for Shorty George, Easy Does It, and Blue and Sentimental. Today is Buddy Rich's birthday anniversary. You're tuned to 88.5 NEPM. I'm Tom Reaney. Thanks for tuning in for this Wednesday night's Jazz in a Minute as we round out the month of September with a Buddy Rich birthday tribute and with an hour of John Coltrane playing ballads. September, the Coltrane centennial month, and an hour from now, we'll hear John Coltrane playing Body and Soul, and I Wish I Knew, Violets Were Your Furs, and Every Time We Say Goodbye. Later tonight, we have new releases from Joey Alexander, Nicole Glover, and John Clayton with Renee Marie. And let's continue with Buddy Rich. Buddy Rich was born in Brooklyn on September 30th, 1917, played with several big bands, those of Bunny Berrigan and Artie Shaw, Tommy Dorsey, Harry James, and Count Basie. He became a favorite of Norman Granz, the great impresario and record producer. He played on Norman Granz Jazz at the Philharmonic concert stages and studio jam sessions, on dates with Charlie Parker and Dizzy Gillespie. And here he is as a member of the Lester Young Trio on the session made in 1946. Lester Young, Nat King Cole, Buddy Rich, here playing I Found a New Baby.

That's Billie Holiday here on NEPM singing Remember. That's from recital by Billie Holiday, a 1952 session, and the tune by Irving Berlin featured Oscar Peterson at the piano and Barney Kessel on guitar. That was Ray Brown on bass and Alvin Stoller on drums, Charlie Shavers on shuffet, and Flip Phillips on tenor saxophone. Billie Holiday, Remember. Lady Day preceded by the Benny Goodman Jam Session, the 1940 session, from which we heard I Never Knew. Benny Goodman and Charlie Christian, they with members of Count Basie's band, Buck Clayton and Lester Young, Freddie Green, Walter Page, and Joe Jones. This session was a one-off meeting between Goodman and Basie. It was an underground sort of bootleg for decades, readily available now in various iterations. We've heard it tonight from the Charlie Christian collection, The Genius of the Electric Guitar. Before the Benny Goodman date, two from Lester Young trio, I Want to Be Happy, and I Found a New Baby, Lester Young in 1946 with Nat King Cole and Buddy Rich. We'll hear more from Buddy Rich in this evening's Jazz on the Melodies with Sweet Citizen playing tunes from the Count Basie book. And around 9 o'clock tonight, we'll kick off an hour of John Coltrane performances of great songs like Body and Soul and Ruby, My Dear, a theme for Ernie and Lush Life. A week ago today, the Coltrane Centennial, rounding out the month of September this evening with a Buddy Rich birthday tribute in the great John Coltrane. This is 88.5 NEPM. I'm Tom Reaney. 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And while you're doing so, let's enjoy the Ahmad Jamal Trio here with its classic recording of Poinciana.

That's Terry Gibbs here on NEPM playing Autumn Leaves. From 2017, a Wailing City Sound release called 92 Years Young, jamming at the Gibbs House. Terry Gibbs on vibraphone, his son Jerry on drums, that was Mike Garula on bass, and John Campbell at the piano. Terry Gibbs will turn 102 on October 13th, born in New York City in 1924. They're playing Autumn Leaves. We heard Dave McKenna playing Limehouse Blues, the opening title on a 1974 recording made for Chiaroscuro Records. Dave McKenna with Suit Sims, Major Holly, and Ray Mosca, Limehouse Blues. Samara Joy sang Autumn Nocturne. I had the pleasure of hearing Samara sing Autumn Nocturne in person a couple of weeks ago at Jazz Cultural in New York. And this studio recording is from her recent release called Portrait, the great Samara Joy, Autumn Nocturne. We began that set with Ahmad Jamal's classic recording of Poinciana, Ahmad Jamal with Ray Crawford and Israel Crosby. 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Buddy Rich is next here on NEPM. 15 minutes from now, John Coltrane plays I'm Old Fashioned. Later tonight, we'll hear from Craig Taborn and Nicole Glover, John Clayton, and Joey Alexander. 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Thank you. Today is Buddy Rich's 109th birthday anniversary. Here he is in 1955 with Harry Sweets Edison. The album is Buddy and Sweets. This is Jimmy Rolls at the piano, Barney Kessel on guitar, and John Simmons on bass. And let's hear three tunes from the Count Basie songbook. Buddy Rich, Harry Sweets Edison, Easy Does It.

That's Buddy Rich here on NEPM playing Blue and Sentimental. Count Basie's beautiful ballad arranged by Marty Page for the album This One's for Basie. They with Harry Sweet Edison on Shove It, Jimmy Rolls at the piano, Buddy Collette on flute for Blue and Sentimental. That was preceded by Shorty George, another Basie classic of the late 30s, here arranged by Marty Page. It was solos by Sweet Edison, Frank Rosalino on trombone, and Bob Cooper on tenor saxophone. Shorty George preceded by Buddy and Sweets playing Easy Does It. Buddy Rich's favorite trumpeter, Harry Sweet Edison, and there the great Buddy Rich at the drums. Today is Buddy Rich's 109th birthday anniversary. 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Craig Taborn, a recent MacArthur Genius Grant winner, is at Bowker Auditorium, UMass Amherst next Wednesday. About an hour from now, we'll hear Craig Taborn playing John Coltrane's bass blues. And stay tuned for Renee Marie. She sings Some Other Time. Let's continue with John Coltrane. Last Wednesday, the Coltrane Centennial, and we'll round out the month of September with Coltrane playing ballads, great standards like Body and Soul and Every Time We Say Goodbye, Ruby My Dear, and Theme for Ernie. And let's begin with John Coltrane playing I'm Old Fashioned, this song composed by Jerome Kern and Oscar Hammerstein. It's from Coltrane's one and only Blue Note album as a leader, the legendary Blue Train. And here with Lee Morgan on trumpet and Curtis Fuller on trombone, Kenny Drew is at the piano, John Coltrane on tenor saxophone, I'm Old Fashioned.

a particularly personal interpretation to the tune, and an innovative one with his use of modes in this arrangement of Body and Soul. Coltrane with McCoy Tyner, the bassist Steve Davis, the drummer Elvin Jones. Body and Soul is from the album Coltrane's Sound. That was preceded by Train playing You Leave Me Breathless. That's from his 1958 recording Training In. John Coltrane with Red Garland, Paul Chambers, and Art Taylor, You Leave Me Breathless. And we began with Coltrane playing I'm Old Fashioned. That's from his 1957 Blue Note release, Blue Train. John Coltrane plays ballads for this hour of Jazz on the Mode here at 88.5 in EPM. Stay tuned tonight to hear Coltrane playing Ruby My Dear, Lush Life, and Theme for Ernie. 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And thank you. Well, let's continue with John Coltrane here playing Every Time We Say Goodbye. Coltrane on soprano saxophone with the song composed by Cole Porter. And this is from the same session in which Train recorded My Favorite Things. Once again, the quartet of John Coltrane, Steve Davis, and Elvin Jones. Every Time We Say Goodbye.

That's John Coltrane here on NEPM playing I Wish I Knew. 1962 recording of the song composed by Harry Warren and Mack Gordon, introduced by Betty Grable and Dick Hames in the mid-40s. And here from the Impulse album John Coltrane Ballads, that was McCoy Tyner at the piano, Jimmy Garrison on bass, and Elvin Jones on drums. John Coltrane, I Wish I Knew. That was preceded by Coltrane playing Violets Were Your Furs, a Frank Sinatra classic composed by Matt Dennis and Tom Adair. And here from the album Coltrane, made for Prestige in 1957. I heard just a week or two ago a story about Coltrane on his way to the Van Gelder studio in 1963 for his session with Johnny Hartman and expressing a wish that he would hear a Frank Sinatra tune on the radio as he drove across the Hudson to the Van Gelder studio. It was Coltrane with his beautiful reading of the Sinatra classic Violets Were Your Furs. And we began that set with Coltrane playing Every Time We Said Goodbye, Coltrane on soprano saxophone, from the same session in which he made his debut on soprano on My Favorite Things. And here from the album of that title, John Coltrane, with McCoy Tyner, Steve Davis, and Elvin Jones, Every Time We Say Goodbye. You're tuned to 88.5 NEPM. I'm Tom Reaney. Nice to be with you on this Wednesday night with Jazz on Mode, which is funded by DSP Shows, along with NEPM, presenting An Evening with Ira Glass at the Academy of Music Theater in Northampton on October 3rd, 2026. Tickets at dspshows.com. Craig Taborn won the MacArthur Genius Grant last year. He's at Bucco Auditorium at UMass Amherst a week from tonight. We'll hear Taborn playing Coltrane's Bass Blues about 15 minutes from now. Let's continue with one more set of John Coltrane playing ballads and kick it off with Ruby, My Dear. This is the ballad that Coltrane recorded with Thelonious Monk in July of 1957. Shadow Wilson on drums, Wilbur Ware on bass. And here one of the great songs that Coltrane mastered during the summer months that he spent playing with Thelonious Monk at the Five Spot in New York in the summer of 1957. John Coltrane, Thelonious Monk, Ruby, My Dear.

again. And only last year, everything seemed so sure. Now life is awful again, a trough full of hearts could only be a bore.

That's John Coltrane here on NEPM playing Theme for Ernie. One of the most beautiful and moving of jazz elegies, this was composed by Fred Lacy in memory of Ernie Henry, the saxophonist who died in 1957. Introduced on records by John Coltrane here in 1958 on the album Soul Train, that was Red Garland at the piano, Paul Chambers on bass, and Art Taylor on drums. John Coltrane on tenor saxophone, that was Theme for Ernie. That was preceded by Coltrane and Johnny Hartman, their classic recording of Lush Life. It's the second recording that Coltrane made of Billy Strayhorn's great song, and this is one of half a dozen songs that Johnny Hartman recorded on his 1963 session with the John Coltrane Quartet. Lush Life, preceded by Coltrane and Thelonious Monk, we heard Ruby, My Dear. That's from the Riverside Collection, Thelonious Monk, with John Coltrane. John Coltrane's music in this Wednesday night's Jazz on the Mode to round out the month of September, the month of the Coltrane Centennial. John William Coltrane, born on September 23rd, 1926 in Hamlet, North Carolina. He died in Huntington, Long Island on July 17th, 1967 at the age of 40. John Coltrane. 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I'm Tom Reaney. Thanks for tuning in for this Wednesday night's Jazz on the Mode. Peter Sokolowski is with us tomorrow and every Thursday. Avery Sharp hosts the show on Friday nights, and Bex Taylor is here on Tuesdays. Jazz on the Mode, Monday through Friday, now in our 42nd year, bringing you the finest in jazz. 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Thank you. Let's continue with Craig Taborn, recent winner of the MacArthur Genius Grant. Taborn, a native of Minneapolis, and he's in concert next Wednesday at Bucco Auditorium at UMass Amherst at 7:30. Craig Taborn Trio, Wednesday, October 7th at UMass. Here he is from his album Trio, playing bass blues. This is John Coltrane's original, and the group here includes Jeribu Shahid on bass and Tani Tabal on drums. Craig Taborn at the piano, here playing bass blues.

was a mentor to Christian Sands, and that was Sands at the piano here on the Christian McBride release out here. Christian Sands piano, Christian McBride bass, Ulysses Owens Jr. on drums. That was Easy Walker. We heard Nicole Glover playing I've Grown Accustomed to Her Face. That's off Glover's recent release, Nicole Glover Plays, featuring Steve Nelson on vibraphone, Nicole Glover on tenor saxophone. Christian McBride and Nicole Glover will be at UMass Amherst on Thursday, October 22nd. McBride with the ensemble Ursa Major, which includes Nicole Glover. They're at Belka Auditorium, October 22nd at UMass Amherst. Before Nicole Glover, we heard Buddy Rich with Harry Sweet Citizen and Jimmy Roll's Blues for Basie. It was composed by Sweet Citizen, and that's from the Buddy Rich album, This One's for Basie. We began that set with Craig Taborn. He played John Coltrane's bass blues. That's from an album Taborn made for DIW back in 1994, Craig Taborn Trio. And the Craig Taborn Trio of 2026 plays Belka Auditorium UMass next Wednesday, October 7th at 7:30. Craig Taborn, a recent recipient of the MacArthur Genius Grant. And Buddy Rich there with Blues for Basie today, Buddy Rich's 109th birthday anniversary. You're tuned to 88.5 NEPM. I'm Tom Reaney. Nice to be with you on this Wednesday night with Jazz on the Mode. And let's continue with something new from John Clayton's latest, an album from artist Cher called the 2-0 Duo Project, featuring John Clayton on bass, his son Gerald at the piano, and the voice of Renee Marie here singing Some Other Time.

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0: up on the documentary on the BBC World Service, the Tigris and Euphrates helped build civilization, but now the rivers are running dry. As Turkey's vast dam projects reduce downstream flows, Iraq is being forced into negotiations that go far beyond water, touching on security, trade and energy. Join us after the news to hear how water became a geopolitical bargaining chip.
1: BBC News with Moira Alderson. The governor of the US state of Tennessee.
0: Stream floors, Iraq is being forced into negotiations that go far beyond water, touching on security, trade and energy. Join us after the news to hear how water became a geopolitical bargaining chip.
1: BBC News with Moira Alderson.

0: Elon Musk, who led the president's project Doge to reform U.S. government spending last year.
1: That is NPR's Quill Lawrence. Quill, thank you.
0: Thank you.
2: Well, ready or not, artificial intelligence is coming to air traffic control. Now, your next flight could be guided in part by software that uses AI. Here's Transportation Secretary Sean Duffy unveiling the $875 million system last week.
3: There'll be a lot of questions, but I want to be clear. Humans control the airspace. Humans make decisions, but we're just giving them way better technology, way better foresight.
2: The overhaul is supposed to make the nation's crowded airspace more efficient, but it arrives at a moment of rising anxiety about AI, so that means there are a lot of questions. NPR's Joel Rose put some of those questions to the head of the company that's making this software. So Joel, let's start with this company. Who is this company?
4: It's Airspace Intelligence, or ASI. They are based in Boston. It's not a household name, but ASI already does have a solid portfolio of clients, including several of the major airlines and the U.S. Air Force. I talked to the CEO and co-founder, Philip Buckendorf, and you can tell he is very aware of concerns about AI and air traffic control because he brought them up before I did.
5: I want to be very clear because this is important. This is not about automating air traffic control. The AI does the math. The AI does a computation. The AI feeds or generates a recommendation. But the human operator, they make the decision. They are the decider. They are the judge.
4: Buckendorf emphasized the system will not replace human air traffic controllers. Humans are still in charge of keeping planes separated. This software tool is designed for what the FAA calls its traffic managers to help them make better decisions about flight routing.
2: I love how Buckendorf and Duffy are both emphasizing humans that are in charge here. Okay, but how does it do that? How does it make better decisions?
4: So Buckendorf compares this to chess, where this tool is going to help traffic managers see four or five moves ahead by looking at a lot of data.
5: We're looking at over 200 data sources from weather, congestion, turbulence, winds, runway closures to figure out what is the most optimal flight path for every flight across the country so that traffic is flowing, flights arrive on time, delays are reduced, cancellations are reduced, which is ultimately what makes a better travel experience.
4: This is similar to a software tool called Flyways that ASI built for airline flight dispatchers, and it's already in use at Alaska Airlines and some other carriers.
2: All right, but this contract, though, with the FAA, it's got to be a big deal. And I'm sure in this day and age, Joel, that it's got to be prompting some pushback about mixing artificial intelligence and air traffic control.
4: Totally. I mean, anyone who has seen AI hallucinate or make basic mistakes will understand why that is happening. This rollout started with a pilot project around the three major airports in the Washington, D.C. area. Representative Don Beyer from Northern Virginia complained that the FAA is using his constituents as, quote, guinea pigs. And I asked Philip Buckendorf how he responds to that and to people's fears about AI.
5: I would say, look at it, see for yourself. But I think a lot of the skepticism comes from actually not knowing. And I totally understand that there is fear about, like, this is AI for air traffic control, but it's not. That's the whole point. The machine never makes a decision. It's a human operator, the air traffic manager. And, like, we want that they have the very best technology. We don't want them to run on 1980s software. Who can disagree with that?
2: Bottom line, Joel, I mean, is there any way to know how much this software can make the airspace more efficient?
4: It's a really good question. I've talked to some former and current air traffic controllers, and some of them are skeptical about how big of a difference this will make, especially around our most congested airspace, around major airports and big hubs. The airlines are hopeful this will let the FAA be more nimble around big storms, hopefully be able to recover more quickly if air traffic managers have better data at their fingertips.
2: All right, that's NPR's Joel Rose. Joel, thanks.
4: You're welcome.
2: This is NPR News.
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8: 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I'm Carrie Healy. A sweeping new Boston Globe spotlight investigation reveals how out-of-state owners bought up dozens of Massachusetts nursing homes in recent years and watched quality ratings plunge as they squeezed facilities for profit. Among the most prominent is Regal Care, a New Jersey-based company whose local properties, including a facility in Holyoke, saw sharp drops in federal care ratings amidst allegations of severe neglect. Joining us to walk through the findings is Boston Globe investigative reporter Kay Lazar. Thanks, Kay.
9: Hi, Carrie. How are you?
8: Good. Hey, can you set the scene for us? How did a handful of out-of-state owners manage to quietly take over nearly 20% of the nursing homes in the state? And what happened to resident care once they took control?
9: So I think it's, we can boil it down very simply, is that a lot of these out-of-state operators came in and there was very little vetting of their backgrounds by the state agency, the Department of Public Health, that is charged with that responsibility of checking the backgrounds and the track record of owners that are coming in and wanting to buy nursing home licenses here. So they just kept essentially approving them licenses. And one of the more stark examples we found was Regal Care and its owner, Ellie Merlis, who has bought up 12 nursing homes in the last few years, including the one in Holyoke, which was a 3-star nursing home out of 5 stars that the federal regulators award them, and within a short amount of time dropped to 1 star because of just how poor the quality was there.
8: So resident care took a nosedive. How was Eli Merlis at Regal Care able to siphon millions of dollars into his own side businesses while drastically cutting nursing staff and basic patient supplies?
9: Basically, because there's nobody minding the store. I mean, actually, and this might be shocking for people to hear, there is not exactly a law that prohibits that. The state regulators don't like to hear that. And certainly when we spoke with the state health commissioner, he was shocked to hear that 16% of the nursing home's budget was, you know, in another nursing home that they own here was siphoned off. But it is not, there's no one law that prohibits that. And they can siphon and siphon away if they want, or redirect it to other companies they own. And that is something we found was happening with Regal Care.
8: This reporting included real impacts described for local Western Mass families, including the daughters of a woman who stayed at Regal Care's Holyoke home. In general, what did these budget cuts look like on the ground for patients and for their loved ones?
9: Right. So in Holyoke especially, that was one of the ones that was very chilling. There was a 2 sisters, Tina and Teresa Walsh, and their mother had been in the Holyoke facility for a rehab stint, right? And for the 2 weeks while she was there, the staff there were giving their mother 2 types of antidepressants, when she normally only received 1. And later, a physician's assistant there discovered that she ended up with 2 different antidepressants when she had normally had 1 before. And their mother ended up dying 7 weeks later at the sister's home of something called serotonin syndrome, which is what the death certificate says. And their daughters allege that was an overdose of those antidepressants. And they're actually suing Regal Care for that.
8: Maybe the most stunning part of this reporting is the state's role in all of this. The Department of Public Health hasn't denied a nursing home acquisition or revoked a single license in at least 7 years. Why did state regulators keep waving these operators through, even when they lied on applications or they ran down facility ratings?
9: That's a great question. And we did not get a satisfactory answer. What the commissioner told us is that he didn't feel that the agency had the authority under law to look at out-of-state license owners' backgrounds. A 2024 law that was signed into law in September of 2024 explicitly expanded the state's and his agency's powers to do that, to take a very wide look. But the agency has still not implemented regulations that would officially do that. So more than 2 years later, they're still not doing that. However, right after our story was published, they did call us and say that they were going to kick a vote on implementing that in mid-October.
8: So based on your reporting, do you get a sense that these new regulations that are intended to be implemented soon are enough to fix the system, or are there still major loopholes?
9: I think the time will tell. There is an open question that we're still trying to answer of whether the agency actually even has enough staff to do the background checks, the vetting that the law would require. Certainly, I think if they were doing better background checks, we may not end up with such bad nursing home owners. So I think we need to see, and you know, some honesty here about whether, you know, there's a redeployment needed or something, if they have the resources to actually check out these people, because it's a very complex business setup some of these organizations have to sort of hide who's actually in charge of their or even own the nursing homes.
8: Yeah. Boston Globe investigative reporter Kate Lazar, part of the Spotlight team. Thank you so much for joining me.
9: Thank you.
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10: 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Coming up today from 11 till noon on 88.5 NEPM, it's BPR. We'll speak with political commentator Chuck Todd, former Public Safety Secretary Andrew Cabral on the alleged gang rape at Cornell. But first, you can weigh in on the big news of the day via call or text. 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
8: Good morning, I'm Carrie Healy. 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We'll see clouds today with the temperature rising into the mid-70s. More clouds tonight, low 63, a warmer day tomorrow. Some sun, some showers, a high near 77. It's 59 degrees in Springfield, 56 now in North Adams. 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
11: From Marketplace in Washington, I'm Kimberly Adams. The SNAP Food Assistance Program, sometimes called food stamps, undergoes a major change today as we enter October. This is because of the big Republican tax and spending law that passed last year, which cut something like $186 billion over 10 years from SNAP. Here's what's changing today. States are now responsible for a bigger share of the administrative costs that come with running SNAP. It used to always be a 50-50 split with the federal government, but now states will take on 75% of the costs. Elaine Waxman is a senior fellow at the Urban Institute.
13: In small states, that might be some millions of dollars. In large states, it could be hundreds of millions of dollars.
11: And there's another change coming next fall, which could also increase the bill that states foot. To minimize these costs, states have stepped up SNAP oversight with more paperwork when it comes to applying for and renewing SNAP benefits, Waxman says.
13: What we've seen since the passage of H.R. 1 last summer is that more than 5 million people have stopped participating in SNAP. It's hard to say exactly what's contributing to that. The best we can tell is a lot of it will have to do with the paperwork burden.
11: She also says there are a few states who believe the new costs will be so significant they may even have to withdraw from SNAP altogether. Let's do the numbers. The FTSE in London is down 1.3%. Dow, S&P, and NASDAQ futures are up in the flat 2.4% to 0.8% range, with the Dow future up just 11 points. The 10-year Treasury yield is down at 5.29%. We got fresh data yesterday on inflation with the Personal Consumption Expenditures Index Report, or PCE. In addition to learning that core inflation is sitting at 3%, we also learned that consumer spending went up in August, despite higher prices on most goods and services. Susan Schmidt, portfolio manager at Exchange Capital Resources, explains.
14: What it shows is the U.S. consumer is not backing down. The consumer has really been what's driving inflation. When people are still out there buying, wanting to buy, that is what is pushing prices up. They're not backing off despite higher gas prices, despite higher prices for a lot of goods, all of which have been driven largely by tariffs and that increased price of oil.
11: That was economist Susan Schmidt. We do lots of numbers at Marketplace, and we have even more on social media. You can check out our video series, The Daily Number, on our Instagram. 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
11: On Monday, the U.S. Supreme Court starts its new session, and one case on the docket could have big implications for addressing the climate crisis. The central question is whether big oil should pay for some of the damage caused by burning fossil fuels. Marketplace's Amy Scott hosts our climate podcast, How We Survive, and joins me now. Good morning, Amy.
15: Hey, Kimberly.
11: So, Amy, tell us about the case and what's at stake here.
15: So in 2018, the city and county of Boulder, Colorado, sued ExxonMobil and Suncor Energy, which is a Canadian company that operates a big refinery here in Colorado. And this lawsuit alleged that the companies knowingly contributed to climate change while at the same time deceiving the public about the risks. And because of that, the plaintiffs say that these companies should pay for some of the costs of that damage, which, you know, includes wildfires, drought, extreme heat, poor air quality, et cetera. And one example is a big fire that happened a few years after that lawsuit was filed, the Marshall Fire, which killed two people and destroyed more than 1,000 homes in Boulder County and cost taxpayers more than $180 million.
11: Now, lots of communities have brought similar lawsuits. So what's different about this one?
15: Yeah, according to the Center for Climate Integrity, more than two dozen cities and counties and several states and tribes have sued fossil fuel companies for damages from climate change. But none of these have gone to trial so far. And last year, the Colorado Supreme Court ruled that Boulder's lawsuit could move forward to discovery, which is when the two sides share evidence and depose witnesses. The defendants appealed that decision to the Supreme Court and asked them basically to reverse the decision and throw out the case. And they argue that federal law preempts state law when it comes to regulating greenhouse gas emissions, which, of course, cross state lines. But Boulder says its lawsuit isn't trying to regulate emissions. They just want the companies to help cover the costs.
11: The Supreme Court is set to hear oral arguments on Monday. What kind of impact could a ruling have?
15: Well, first, the Supreme Court has to decide whether it even has jurisdiction over this case. Usually the justices wouldn't hear a case like this coming out of state court until there's been a final judgment. And this lawsuit, as I said, hasn't even gone to trial. So it's a little unusual to be taking a case this early. But bottom line, if they decide the case is allowed to go forward, it would be a big win, not just for Boulder, but potentially for similar climate accountability lawsuits. On the other hand, if they say this can't go forward, it's a big win for oil and gas companies, which face potentially billions of dollars in liability.
11: Marketplace's Amy Scott hosts our Climate Solutions podcast, How We Survive. Amy, thank you so much.
15: Thanks for having me on.
11: To learn more about climate accountability lawsuits and some parallels with tobacco and opioid lawsuits, check out the video Amy made about this topic. You can find it on our YouTube channel. We're at Marketplace APM. In Washington, I'm Kimberly Adams with the Marketplace Morning Report. 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
6: 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Just ahead, federal SNAP benefits have been slashed in half across Massachusetts, and Springfield overturns its longstanding front yard fence ban. Those and more reports from around Western Mass are next from the NEPM Newsroom. 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Good morning. It's 7 o'clock.
16: Good morning. Passengers headed to Israel describe a flight with a pilot who seemed to have stabbed his co-pilot and was trying to crash the plane. What kind of training do pilots get to repel attackers? It's Morning Edition from NPR News. When there was a super El Nino 10 years ago, government scientists launched a major project to study it. I'm Amy Martinez.
17: And I'm Michelle Martin. For this year's super El Nino, they're doing far less as President Trump goes after climate research. Also, a $3 billion gift to Carnegie Mellon is the biggest ever in higher education. And actor Dominic West adds to his list of characters in Bad Marriages. He plays a billionaire in the middle of a divorce that turns into a war. It is Thursday, October 1st. On this day in 1908, Ford shipped its first Model T. News is next.
18: Live from NPR News in Washington, I'm Corva Coleman. The state of Tennessee was not able to put a condemned prisoner to death last night. Executioners gave inmate Krista Pike two separate and lethal doses of the drug pentobarbital. She survived both attempts. Catherine Sweeney is with member station WPLN. She was one of the media witnesses who saw the botched execution.
19: This is an enormous dose of a sedative that should not ever need to happen twice, but it did, and then she stayed alive. I think one of the issues we have here is the protocol doesn't talk about what happens if you do this twice and they're still alive. I don't think that that is something that was planned for.
18: Catherine Sweeney reporting. Prison officials said later that they moved Pike to a hospital for treatment. This is the second time this year that Tennessee has botched an execution. President Trump has promised he would campaign to support Republicans in 35 of the most competitive races. But NPR's Franco Ordonez reports he's kicking off a campaign swing today in the more comfortably red state of Oklahoma.
20: Starting in Oklahoma is a chance to knock off some rust and workshop his campaign speech in front of a more friendly environment. But it reminds Alex Conan, who worked in the George W. Bush White House, of the 2006 midterms when Bush campaigned almost exclusively in red states.
21: You can't go to a district or a state where there's just as many Democrats as Republicans or where there's a lot of independent voters, because you're going to do more harm than good when your favorability numbers are this low.
20: That's because in a swing state, Trump is likely and perhaps more likely to stir up Democrats and independent voters to go out and vote against Republicans. Franco Ordonez, NPR News.
18: Starting today, states will be paying for a larger share of the bill to run the food assistance program known as SNAP. NPR's Juliana Kim reports federal funding for costs, including state SNAP workers, will shrink by half.
0: Last year's massive Republican tax and spending law, known as the One Big Beautiful Bill Act, included major changes to how SNAP is funded, shifting more of the costs onto states rather than the federal government. As a result, states may need to spend 2 to 3 times more in the future in order to keep the food assistance program running. That's according to the Georgetown Center on Poverty and Inequality. The key question now is how states will afford these new costs to SNAP. Policy experts say states may need to raise taxes, cut funding for other programs, or reduce access to food benefits. And it comes as SNAP participation is already rapidly dropping. Juliana Kim, NPR News.
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6: And I'm Carrie Healy for NEPM News. As you've been hearing, the Trump administration has cut in half federal contributions to SNAP food assistance benefits distributed to states. WBUR's Amy Sokolow reports on the burden for Massachusetts and how that may impact local food banks.
1: Massachusetts is expected to have to shoulder an additional $53 million in costs in the upcoming fiscal year for SNAP-related expenses. That's after other federal changes resulted in 200,000 people in Massachusetts losing their benefits since last summer. Merrimack Valley Food Bank Assistant Director Kelly Prue says some people have lost their SNAP benefits because they can't reach the department that administers the program.
22: It is going to put an extra financial burden on the state at a time when that agency that administers the program here is already understaffed. 77% of people who are calling can't get through. They can't even speak to anyone.
1: She says her food bank has already increased the amount of food it buys by 13% to keep up with demand. For the New England News Collaborative, I'm Amy Sokolow.
6: Springfield property owners can put up front yard fences again after city leaders overturned a decade-old ban. The Republican reports the city council approved the change despite heavy pushback from local neighborhood groups worried about property values and ugly chain-link barriers. Today, we'll see mostly cloudy skies with highs rising into the mid-70s. More clouds tonight, a low near 63, a warmer day ahead for Friday. Mostly sunny skies, a chance of afternoon showers tomorrow, a high near 77. 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
24: 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I'm Jill Kaufman here with Matt Abramowitz.
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2: It's Morning Edition from NPR News. I'm May Martinez in Los Angeles, California.
3: And I'm Michelle Martin in Washington, D.C. Good morning. Passengers on a flight from Dubai to Tel Aviv are describing what happened on board a Fly Dubai airplane that caused them to make an emergency landing in Saudi Arabia.
2: The plane signaled a distress call on Wednesday after one of the pilots apparently stabbed the other pilot and seemed to be trying to crash the plane with everyone on board. Many of the passengers were Israelis, and officials in Israel are calling it an attempted terrorist attack, although the motive is still unknown.
3: NPR's Kat Longstreth is with us now from Tel Aviv. Good morning, Kat.
4: Hey, good morning.
3: It sounds like a really harrowing situation on that plane. What can you tell us?
4: So yeah, like you said, the plane was operated by Fly Dubai. That's an airline based in the UAE. There's still a lot we don't know, but Israeli Prime Minister Benjamin Netanyahu put out a statement after speaking with some of the passengers who told him that the plane went into a spin and began to plunge as one of the pilots was trying to sabotage the aircraft systems after stabbing his co-pilot. He said some passengers sprang into action and were able to enter the cockpit after the pilot, who was stabbed, unlocked the cockpit door during the attack. Those passengers managed to subdue the attacker. Israeli officials released a video of Netanyahu talking to one of those passengers, a man named Yaniv Hayun. Once he landed back in Israel, Hayun's clothes were still covered in blood in the video. He described how he put the attacker in a chokehold and pulled the plane's controls up to try to right it. Hayun says he's a plumber, but he thought to do that after seeing it in a TV show. He also said that there happened to be another flight crew on the plane who jumped in to help land it.
3: That's incredible.
4: Yeah.
3: You were at the airport in Tel Aviv last night as the passengers arrived there. What was that like?
4: Yeah, it was really hectic. The arrivals area was filled with journalists and family members. The passengers slowly emerged, dragging their suitcases behind them. Some were crying, some smiling, looking relieved, and some just looked really tired. There were also quite a few families with children. I talked to one passenger named Dan Zoller. He was traveling with his wife and two small children on the flight. He confirmed a lot of what Netanyahu said, that he saw three other passengers throw themselves on that co-pilot who was attacking his colleague and capture him. And he said he was trying to just distract his son during the incident, to tell him that what was happening wasn't normal.
5: I told him that it's something that happened like once in 25 years. I want him to be calm. And we are happy to come back.
4: That seemed like the overwhelming feeling from people, just happy to have 2 feet back on solid ground.
3: Yeah, I hear people, I think, singing in the background, I think, sort of to welcome people back. Do we know anything about the co-pilot who carried out this attack?
4: We don't know much. Both the pilot and the co-pilot are alive. They're being interviewed by investigators in Saudi Arabia. The UAE has also opened an investigation, and Netanyahu has said Israel will be involved. The pilot who was stabbed is from India. Both Netanyahu and India's prime minister have commended him. And the co-pilot who did the attacking is from Oman. It's still unclear if he was acting alone.
3: And what's been the response in Israel to all of this?
4: This is the top story here, with the 4 passengers who entered the cockpit being hailed as heroes who saved the lives of 175 people on board, according to Israeli officials. You know, it comes at a particularly political time here in Israel, as national elections, which will determine whether Netanyahu remains prime minister, are less than a month away. He's been campaigning on this idea that he alone can protect Israelis from the threats that Israel faces. So this incident on the plane will almost certainly be a talking point in the coming weeks.
3: That is NPR's Kat Lonsdorf in Tel Aviv. Kat, thank you.
4: Thank you.
2: Ron Alvarado joins us now to discuss how pilots train for an attack in flight. He's a retired commercial pilot who also served as a U.S. Marine aviator. He's now the chief operating officer of Aero Consulting Experts. Ron, what's your understanding, based on what you know of what happened, that had to go right to save the lives of the passengers on this plane?
7: Well, what went right away, of course, is the heroic captain who managed to open up that cockpit door. If that did not happen, this would be a different story. There would be a story about the 174 deaths, but this courageous captain had the wherewithal, while being attacked and stabbed, to hold off the attacker, the co-pilot, the first officer of this aircraft, and he, using a foot or some type of a device, he unlocked the cockpit door, he alerted other passengers, and those 4 heroic passengers penetrated the flight deck and subdued the passenger, similar to what occurred on 9/11, Flight 93, Scott Beamer. Let's roll.
2: Now, Ron, I know you serve as a federal flight deck officer, essentially an air marshal. If you had been on that flight, if the pilot doesn't open that cockpit door, what are your options at that point?
7: Well, the options, as a trained federal flight deck officer, we're trained in hand-to-hand combat. We're trained in how to subdue a person inside the cockpit, very close confined quarters. So I would imagine this, if I were in that Fly Dubai aircraft, if this was an American-owned airline and I'm flying with a gun, more than likely this person would go for my gun. And then, that being said, there are other measures for me to dislodge and to neutralize the threat inside the flight deck. But normally, pilots are not trained in these type of tactics, if you will. We're not trained going through a U.S.-trained airline how to subdue the pilot you're flying with.
2: Right. Yeah. I mean, when we think about an airplane takeover, it usually, I mean, I would imagine, if you're going to imagine it, starts in the cabin, doesn't start in the cockpit. If you're the captain of this flight, I mean, what would you rather deal with?
7: Well, obviously, it is better to have the threat outside the flight deck, outside that reinforced cockpit door. And those doors are reinforced nowadays because of 9/11. And ALPA, Airline Pilot Association, the union in the United States, they're working on a secondary barrier to keep people from penetrating the flight deck. So, of course, if you're the captain of the aircraft and there is an attack, it is better to have it outside that flight deck. Therefore, the captain can rapidly descend the aircraft and land safely at the nearest airport.
2: I mean, at that point, how does an airline pilot notify air traffic controllers that someone is trying to take over the aircraft? They're trying to fend them off, but also maybe they have to let people know what's going on, too.
7: Of course. So, verbally, it would be optimum to make a mayday call outside the flight deck to air traffic control. But if that cannot be done for whatever reason, there's a squawk code. There's actually a piece of equipment in the flight deck where a 4-digit code can be entered, and that alerts the entire world that that aircraft is being hijacked.
2: And at that point, I mean, does a country's military need to get involved at that point?
7: Yes. Yeah, so according to International Civil Aviation Organization rules, all air traffic control, primarily all traffic control agencies all over the world, they're very familiar with that code. When they see it, they're going to alert their military command, and more than likely there will be fighter aircraft dispatched to intercept that aircraft. In North America, that would be NORAD, NORAD launching aircraft to go after the aircraft that's being hijacked.
2: In this instance, we had an example of heroic passengers. But in a situation like this, I mean, what do you advise people to do on a plane when they realize that something like this is happening?
7: If something like this were to occur on an airplane, follow the instructions of your flight crew, because believe it or not, especially after yesterday, all flight crew people who are going through training or recurrent training, they will be advised what to do in this type of a situation. And of course, the pilots will have additional training based upon what occurred yesterday. But if you're sitting in the back, you're a passenger, listen to your flight crew. Do not try to be a hero unless the opportunity is there for you to act. Similar to Scott Beamer, you got to take control of the aircraft. Do not let the terrorists win.
2: And what a calculus that is, right? To try and figure out, am I needed in this moment or do I just play it safe?
7: It's a gut reaction. And obviously, 9/11, Flight 93, they knew what was going to occur. And then also yesterday, these passengers, primarily four passengers, one of them being an Israeli plumber, they knew what to do. Instinctively, they wanted to save the aircraft, save people aboard that aircraft.
2: Ron Alvarado is a retired military and commercial pilot and the chief operating officer of Aero Consulting Experts. Captain Alvarado, thank you.
7: Thank you.
24: 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I'm Jill Kaufman. It is especially important right now to hear from you right now in this age of disinformation. 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
3: It's Morning Edition from NPR News. I'm Michelle Martin in Washington, D.C.
2: And I'm A. Martinez in Los Angeles, California. This year's El Niño climate pattern is already affecting extreme weather around the planet, and it still hasn't peaked. Forecasts show it's likely to be the strongest ever recorded. It's why many climate scientists are saying it's crucial to study this El Niño to help improve forecasts. But federal researchers are already behind. Joining us now is NPR's Lauren Sommer to explain why that is. Lauren, I'm here in Los Angeles. It's all I hear about every day, all day, is El Niño, El Niño, El Niño. So why is this one so noteworthy?
8: Yeah, well, basically, it's a whopper. I mean, it's looking like a record breaker. Already, water in the Pacific Ocean around the equator is extremely warm, and that's how El Niño is measured. All that warm water releases a lot of heat to the atmosphere, and that will change weather patterns all winter. In the U.S., it can mean really catastrophic flooding in the southern half of the country. El Niños, you know, they only happen every few years, and super El Niños like this one are even rarer. So the last time there was a super El Niño, back in 2015 and 16, federal researchers jumped at the chance to study it.
2: So how do they do that?
8: Researchers at NOAA, which is the National Oceanic and Atmospheric Administration, wanted to get measurements of what was happening in the Pacific because, you know, there's just not as much weather information collected over the ocean as there is on land. I spoke to Randy Dole, who worked on the project at NOAA and has since retired. He says usually big field projects can take 5 years to plan at NOAA, but they knew they had a unique opportunity and had to move faster.
9: You can do research after an event's over for years or decades, but you have to get observations during the event. And so we were going to do whatever we could to get data that could be used both at the current time and in the future.
8: So they put together a rapid research campaign in the Pacific using planes, ships, lots of weather balloons, even an unmanned aircraft to measure that El Niño. And they collected a lot of data.
2: All right. So that was then 2015, 2016. What's the federal government planning for this El Niño?
8: NOAA says it's sending a few autonomous watercrafts, kind of like drones, that will sail into the El Niño. Researchers are also looking for other projects internally, but the agency told me it won't match the same resources as last time. And what they do is still contingent on Congress passing a budget this fall, which now has a December deadline, and that's when El Niño is already peaking. The Trump administration is really targeting NOAA's research capacity right now. It's proposed eliminating the office that does climate research, like on El Niños. And as a whole, the agency has lost more than 2,000 staff due to firings and retirements since Trump started his second term.
2: But what's the risk then of not studying this El Niño in detail? I mean, is that something that could affect people's lives?
8: Yeah, I spoke to 10 weather and climate experts, and they all said because this El Niño is so strong, it's a crucial case study. Here's Daniel Swain, a climate scientist with the University of California Agriculture and Natural Resources.
10: We rarely have opportunities like this, and I almost hesitate to call it an opportunity given that it's likely going to harm a lot of people around the world in the meantime. But from a scientific perspective, it is a big natural experiment.
8: You know, El Niño involves very complex processes that happen in both the ocean and the atmosphere, and there are still aspects of that that aren't well understood. There's also big questions about whether climate change is making El Niños more intense. So experts say using this El Niño as a learning opportunity is important and ultimately could improve the forecasts that help communities prepare and even save lives.
2: That's NPR's Lauren Sommer. Lauren, thanks.
8: Thank you.
24: 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Good morning. I'm Jill Kaufman, taking a moment to remind you that you are hearing news from around the world, news from around our region, from NPR, from NEPM, and you listen a lot. 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
6: 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Ahead, a long-delayed Pittsfield Airport solar array goes online, and Springfield schools prepare to use those cyber-attacked laptops. Those and more news headlines from around Western Mass are next from the NEPM Newsroom. 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
11: Live from NPR News in Washington, I'm Dave Mattingly. Tennessee's governor says he's ordering an outside investigation into why yesterday's execution of a death row inmate, Krista Gayle Pike, was unsuccessful. She was hospitalized after surviving 2 doses of a lethal injection. A judge in Texas says the man shot and wounded by an officer with U.S. Immigration and Customs Enforcement in Austin should remain in custody. Wilbur Garces Perez is charged with resisting and assaulting a federal officer before being shot. Mose Bouchel with member station KUT has more.
13: After hearing from lawyers and an ICE investigator, Magistrate Judge Dustin Howell said there was sufficient reason to allow the charges to move forward. He said he's not convinced Garces Perez poses a danger, but agreed he could be a flight risk. Outside the courthouse, Garces Perez's attorneys said the charges had been filed in retaliation and to justify his treatment in detention. Serena Hermitano is a registered nurse who was among a group of medical professionals to petition for his medical release.
14: The fact that he was only gets in the emergency department for just 4 hours is enraging.
13: With the federal charges moving forward, Garces Perez will remain in criminal detention and not return to the South Texas Immigration Center where he's been held since being shot. For NPR News, I'm Mose Bouchel in Austin.
11: This is NPR News. Defense Secretary Pete Hegseth says he's doubling his previously announced 10% cut in the number of generals and admirals in the U.S. military. Speaking at Marine Base Quantico in Virginia yesterday, Hegseth called the move long overdue. In his speech, Hegseth also announced the Defense Department is expanding the number of universities with full-time Corps of Cadets programs. NPR's Alyssa Nadworny reports.
15: There are currently six universities that under federal law have Corps of Cadet programs. Hegseth is adding five more. Louisiana State University, Liberty University, Tuskegee University, Mississippi State University, and Hillsdale College will now be designated a, quote, distinguished military college. A document outlining the changes says the new programs will make sure military officers are, quote, grounded in the Constitution, Western civilization, American heritage, and the warrior ethos at a time when many traditional commissioning sources have drifted from those foundations. This comes just a day after Hegseth signed a memo instructing military academies to stop granting tenure to civilian faculty because, as he put it, quote, civilian academic norms undermine the warfighting mission. Alyssa Nadworny, NPR News.
11: A Senate committee has advanced President Trump's nomination of Dr. Nicole Sapphire to be Surgeon General. She's a radiologist and former Fox News contributor. I'm Dave Mattingly in Washington.
6: Good morning. For NEPM News, I'm Carrie Healy. A massive solar array at Pittsfield Municipal Airport is up and running after a decade of delays. The Berkshire Eagle newspaper reports officials expect the 18-acre setup to pull in around $3 million for the city over the next two decades through lease deals and local taxes. Springfield Public Schools is wiping and securing thousands of student and staff laptops as that district slowly recovers from a major cyber attack that canceled a week of classes. Officials say a full-scale cleanup is underway to get computers safely back into classrooms while the investigation into the breach continues. Public Schools is wiping and securing thousands of student and staff laptops as that district slowly recovers from a major cyber attack that canceled a week of classes. Officials say a full-scale cleanup is underway to get computers safely back into classrooms while the

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1: And this is 88.5 NEPM. Good morning. I'm Jill Kaufman. We are having our fall membership drive this morning, this week. We're asking you to become part of NEPM by making a contribution that really matters so that you can hear Carrie Healy reporting news from around the region, news that reporters have been out covering. 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
3: 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I'm Amy Martinez.
4: I'm Michelle Martin.
5: And I'm Leila Fadel. You've heard this one before.

0: All's Fair in Love and War. A new series shows love turning into war. And on the front lines, many, many lawyers. HBO's War shows just how unpleasant things can get in what one character calls the biggest divorce trial in British history.
1: You are the wronged party here.
2: You are the wronged party here. There can be no doubt about that.
3: We will play dirty if we have to.
2: And if they play dirty, we will be total and utter filth.
0: Dominic West plays Morgan, a billionaire divorcing his wife, who's an actress. And if you remember his American accent as Jimmy McNulty in The Wire, prepare yourself for his real accent.
4: The drama sort of lives on a knife edge between love and war, and how when disputes arise, you can either let them go or go to war on them. And because we've got lawyers and because there's a lot of money involved, those disputes that would normally be let go are turned into point scoring. And it becomes, you know, I suppose that knife edge between love and war, there's very little that separates the two. And what was a loving relationship quickly becomes really nasty.
0: There's this one scene with you and Sienna Miller, who plays your wife, Carla, and you're at the very first step in the divorce. You both have to pretend like it's amicable in front of a mediator. You're both, this is before it gets further. You're both all smiles, kind words, I think holding hands even. But the contempt for each other in this moment is just barely under the surface. Talk about that scene.
4: What I realized in courtrooms generally, but certainly in divorces, people are playing a role, and the role you have to play in front of this mediator is that you are reasonable and you are loving and warm and a completely civilized human being, when underneath you're sort of prepped to be a ruthless and treacherous and trying to screw over the one person that you used to love. And it's supposed to sort of resonate with marriage vows. So we both say, I do, when they say, are you willing to go ahead with this divorce and the battle? And we both say, I do, in a very sort of ironic way.
0: I mean, how did you build your character? I mean, what sort of emotional state are the both of you exploring as actors at the beginning of this, when you both decide the divorce is on?
4: I suppose what I concentrated on, apart from talking to Sienna about a little bit about what our marriage might have been like, but Sienna and I, we have a 20-year friendship and a certain familiarity, which was essential, and we sort of let that take care of itself. And then other than that, I listened to a podcast called Good Bad Billionaire, where they take a billionaire for every program and they evaluate them, whether they're good, bad, or just another billionaire. And most are just another billionaire, but three are good.
0: Oh, my gosh.
4: And, you know, an awful lot of them are really bad people. But the three who are good are basically the ones who gave all their money away. And one of them's the duty-free guy. Actually, he's died, so there's now only two.
0: There's only two good billionaires in the world now.
4: There's only two. Yeah, something like that. Because my character is a benign billionaire, which I thought was an interesting oxymoron. And so that was interesting. Trying to work out, he's got to be ruthless because he's a billionaire, but I think he's got a heart and he's trying to do the right thing.
0: What was it like? I mean, you said you and Sienna Miller have known each other for 20 years. What was it like to have a scene partner like her in this show?
4: Our friendship freed us up to be really nasty to each other. And there's nothing more fun than being horrible to someone without any consequences. And she's funny and acerbic and witty. And so we had a lot of fun because we didn't actually have many scenes together. And the ones we do, there's a lot of nastiness going on. And eventually it gets to the courtroom and it was really fun looking her in the eye and trying to bring her down.
0: I mean, the thing about the show is just how many people are employed to oversee the dissolution of a marriage, especially in this case where both are high profile, wealthy people.
4: Yeah.
0: And it's really clear just how big of a business this was.
4: Yeah.
0: I just wonder what you saw in that as you played out this battle of people who once loved each other.
4: This is where I suppose the show differs from previous shows on this subject. It's seen through the sort of lawyers and how they regard this end of this marriage as a battleground to win over their rival law firms, basically. So it becomes a corporate battle with all the ruthless competitiveness that that involves. And also a third factor being the public opinion. So there's a propaganda war going on as well.
0: I feel like you play a lot of characters in bad marriages.
4: in bad marriages.
0: Yeah, it's like The Wire, The Affair,
4: yeah,
0: War.
4: The Crown.
0: The Crown.
4: I do. I don't know why. I have a wonderful marriage and I love my wife very much. So I don't know what, I suppose.
0: Trying something different on screen.
4: That's what happens when you become a middle-aged actor. There's not much goes on except either you're a tough guy or you're a bastard husband.
0: Did it feel like you were at a cliffhanger with each episode? What happens to Morgan next?
4: Yeah, I mean, he sort of has an audience oscillating between, hopefully, your loyalties keep changing and your opinions of who's in the right keep changing.
0: It's so true.
4: I think I'm definitely on a losing wicket in the first episode, from what I hear from various people who said, oh, they can't stand Morgan. I think one comment was Dominic West has such a punchable face, which is...
0: I mean...
4: So I want to be a bit careful.
0: The first few episodes, I don't know if I can disagree. You mentioned watching rich people and sort of the fascination we have with them, really rich yeah. people. So do we also enjoy watching rich people tear each other apart? I mean, are we, the audience, bad people?
4: Yeah, we love it. I mean, on one level, we love it because obviously you can have all the money in the world and you still have the same problems that everybody has. And on another level, you love seeing high-status people going through a situation that terrifies us. It's like Shakespeare's Kings or Oedipus, you know, Greek tragedy. You feel catharsis when you watch high-status people go through things that frighten us and things that we would hate to go through and things that we feel glad that we're observers of rather than participants in some traumatic event. And I suppose that's really what drama is. It's a way of finding catharsis about our deepest fears.
0: That's Dominic West. His new series is called War. It's on HBO. Episode 1 airs tonight. Thank you so much.
4: Thank you so much.
5: 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I'm Jill Kaufman here with Matt Abramowitz.
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7: 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I'm Michelle Martin.
8: And I'm A. Martinez. Here's one tool the Trump administration is using to pressure undocumented immigrants to leave the country themselves. Civil fines of up to $1.8 million per person. 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
9: In the city of Gastonia, near Charlotte, several tenants were recently evicted from an aging apartment complex. Tito Savillon was hired to do what he does best, remodel the apartments. With paint-stained hands and jeans, this is how Savillon has made his American dream happen ever since he migrated from Honduras more than a decade ago. But this dream is in jeopardy. This summer, Savillon got a letter saying he owes the Department of Homeland Security more than $1 million. Savillon is undocumented, and the government says he, quote, willfully failed to leave the U.S. after receiving a removal order in 2023 under the Biden administration.
10: I have a family. That's the only that really matters that I have over here, you know?
9: Paying the fine is out of the question, and so is leaving his U.S. citizen wife, his stepson, his business, and the southern state he now calls home.
10: I don't have a reason to get back in Honduras anyway. In my country, everything can be dangerous some places where I live, you know. And I think, like, you can do it well in this country if you can have a way to do it good, you know.
9: Savillon says he had no clue about a removal order, and the notice of the fines was the first time he heard about this. Lawyers have told him his best option is to try to gain legal status through his spouse. DHS says in a statement that by mid-July, it had issued more than 100,000 civil fines, totaling more than $84 billion. DHS says those fines include up to $1,000 for each day that a person hasn't self-deported since receiving a removal order. Savillon's family, like his father-in-law, Ricky Robinson, has come to his defense.
11: Where's he going to get $1 million? Have it in the back pocket? That's a scary tactic.
9: Robinson voted for Trump in the 2024 election. He says he regrets his decision now.
11: He said that he was going to get the criminal aliens. If you're just because you came across the border and you've done nothing but start your business, start a family, and haven't committed any crimes, no, he never said anything about going out to people like that.
9: Immigration policy swings with each administration. But Congress set up the conditions of a flawed system, says Aaron Reichlin Melnick of the American Immigration Council.
12: The last time Congress made any changes to our immigration enforcement system was 1996.
9: That law blocks people from returning to the U.S. for up to 10 years if they had unlawful presence. But it also kept a lot of migrants from leaving the U.S. when historically they would move back and forth, says Reichlin Melnick.
12: 25, 30 years later, we are seeing the problems of a system where no one can fix their papers until Congress actually gets its act together and changes the law.
9: Today's government says these immigrants have willfully failed to self-deport. But many have stayed while trying to get legal status, says Hassan Shafiqula with the Legal Aid Society of New York.
13: If I'm on a pathway to get a green card through my U.S. citizen spouse, self-petition, green card, whatever, there's so many different ways that people get status in this country, why should I self-deport?
9: The Legal Aid Society of New York is part of a class action lawsuit against the Trump administration to challenge these fines. While a decision is pending, people like Savillon hope a judge will put a temporary pause on these fines. For NPR News, I'm Aaron Sanchez Guerra in Charlotte, North Carolina.
5: 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I'm Jill Kaufman here in our fall fun drive with Matt Abramovitz. 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
6: So you know the NEPM reporters by name, probably. 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
14: 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We'll see clouds today with a high near 74. It warms up with some sun on Friday. Tomorrow, a high near 80 degrees. Ahead, hundreds protest proposed Quabbin Reservoir water diversion, and Hatfield struggles to preserve its local ambulance service. Those and more reports from around Western Mass from the NEPM newsroom, and headlines from NPR are next on 88.5 NEPM, WFCR-FM and HD Amherst, WNNZ 640 AM Westfield, W242 AT Williamstown, W266 AW North Adams, W291 CH Pittsfield, W252 BG Lee, and W254 AU Great Barrington. We're streaming at nepm.org. It's 8:01.
7: Live from NPR News in Washington, I'm Corva Coleman. Passengers on a flight from Dubai to Tel Aviv are describing what happened on board the plane that caused them to make an emergency landing yesterday in Saudi Arabia. That's after one of the pilots apparently stabbed the co-pilot while trying to crash the plane. NPR's Kat Lonsdorf reports 174 people were aboard.
15: Israeli Prime Minister Benjamin Netanyahu put out a statement after speaking with some of the passengers, who described how several were able to enter the cockpit after the pilot, who was stabbed, unlocked its door while being attacked. Those passengers then subdued the attacker. One of them, named Yaniv Hanun, spoke to Netanyahu once back in Israel, his clothes still covered in blood. He described putting the attacker in a chokehold and then pulling up on the controls to try to right the plane, something he'd seen in a TV show. Several passengers NPR interviewed confirmed many of these details. Israeli officials are calling it an attempted terrorist attack, although the motive is still unknown. Kat Lonsdorf, NPR News, Tel Aviv.
7: Defense Secretary Pete Hegseth continues his reduction of the ranks of U.S. military generals and admirals. This is happening as the war with Iran continues. NPR's Quill Lawrence says Hegseth announced the move yesterday in a speech to hundreds of junior military leaders in Virginia.
16: He says he's cut 10% of these flag officers already, and he would like to try to reach 20%. And he smiled when he said in the past year these generals or admirals who disagreed with him aren't there anymore. It's pretty unusual. Hegseth has been reaching way down into the promotion list to prevent some colonels from becoming generals and just not giving any explanation.
7: NPR's Quill Lawrence reporting. Cornell University says an outside counsel will investigate the school's handling of an alleged sexual assault case in 2024. New York Governor Kathy Hochul had been calling for an independent investigation, as NPR's Brian Mann reports.
17: In a statement on social media, Hochul said she secured a promise from Cornell that the review by an outside counsel will happen.
18: And I just spoke to the university president. They have agreed. They understand the importance of this.
17: The university has drawn criticism for its response 2 years ago when word of an alleged sexual assault at a frat party first spread on campus after the woman reported it to campus police. In a recent civil lawsuit, the woman alleges she was gang raped by seven students. None of the men faced criminal charges. Some were suspended or expelled, but Cornell has declined to say what other disciplinary actions were taken. Hochul says the probe is needed to restore trust.
18: I want answers. I want to know what happened.
17: No details yet on how the investigation will work. Brian Mann, NPR News, Ithaca, New York.
14: The state of Tennessee botched the execution of convicted murderer Krista Pike last night. Executioners gave her a lethal dose of drugs twice. Both attempts failed. Witnesses say Pike was alive and snoring. Tennessee officials moved Pike to a hospital. This is NPR.
19: Good morning. For NEPM News, I'm Carrie Healy. About 200 people showed up at a public hearing in Belchertown yesterday to oppose a new request for water out of the Quabbin Reservoir. The Massachusetts Water Resources Authority wants permission to take another 20 million gallons a day. That's in addition to the 200 million gallons it already gets, mostly for Eastern Mass communities. Shutesbury Town Administrator Haley Bolton pointed out the Water Authority has not specified which towns will get that water, nor why they need it. She said that goes against state law on water transfers.
20: And so how can you say that there's a need for something that you haven't yet articulated and then lock up that resource forever?
19: Dozens of speakers, including state legislators, urged the State Water Commission to vote against the Water Authority's request, and no one spoke in favor of it. They say Western Massachusetts towns take on the burden of protecting the Quabbin without getting the benefits. The Water Commission says it will issue a preliminary decision by early winter. Hatfield officials are scrambling to save their municipal ambulance service after South County EMS proposed tripling its per-call fees to over $1,100. The Daily Hampshire Gazette reports local leaders warn that agreeing to the massive rate hike or making South County the primary responder could cost the town its emergency license and effectively shut down the department-run service. Today, clouds with a high in the mid-70s. 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
5: 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Good morning. I'm Jill Kaufman, making sure that you have the news and information and cultural stories that that you need in your life here at NEPM, all of us, our team. 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
8: This is Morning Edition from NPR News. I'm A. Martinez.
3: I'm Steve Inskeep.
7: And I'm Michelle Martin. President Trump promised earlier this month that he would campaign to support Republicans in 35 of the most competitive races.
22: I'm going to go to every one of those 35 places, and we're going to see if we can get everyone elected.
8: However, instead of going to battleground states such as New Hampshire, Maine, or Michigan, Trump is first heading today to the more reliably red state of Oklahoma.
7: NPR White House correspondent Franco Ordonez will be traveling with the president, but he's stopped by to talk to us first. Good morning, Franco.
23: How are you?
7: Why Oklahoma?
23: Well, I mean, in some ways, it's just likely knocking some rust off and workshopping his campaign speech in front of a more friendly environment before heading to other states. I mean, it's certainly a place where he can get an enthusiastic response to this week's announcements for example, a $15 billion steel plant being built in Iowa, as well as a $54 billion investment by South Korea into a project to export natural gas from Alaska. And both of those are battleground states. Now, Alex Conan, a Republican strategist who worked in the George W. Bush White House, told me that the trip to Oklahoma, and then actually to Alabama next, you know, reminds him of the 2006 midterms when Bush campaigned almost exclusively in red states.
24: You can't go to a district or a state where there's just as many Democrats as Republicans, or where there's a lot of independent voters, because you're going to do more harm than good when your favorability numbers are this low.
23: And that's because in a swing state, Trump's as likely and perhaps more likely to stir up Democrats and independent voters who are not happy with him to go out and vote against Republicans.
7: Now, we mentioned that Oklahoma is comfortably red, but could this also be about making sure it stays that way, I mean, sort of stabilizing the base, as it were?
23: Yeah, for sure. I mean, Trump endorsed the Republican gubernatorial candidate Mike Mazzei, for example, and he barely won his primary. This is partly making sure that his supporters show up, Trump's supporters. The challenge that Republicans have long had, and we've talked about this, is turning out low propensity voters when Trump is not on the ballot. And this trip to Oklahoma and Alabama is part of an effort to make sure those voters do come out next month for the midterms.
7: But Trump's message to the base has been, and we, you know, we've heard him say this explicitly, to pretend that he is on the ballot. But isn't that a risky message considering how poorly he's doing in the polls?
23: Yeah, but I'm not really sure Republicans have much of a choice. I mean, there is no question that some Republicans are trying to distance themselves, as we saw many skip the midterm convention. But I was talking with John McHenry, a veteran Republican pollster, and he told me that Trump is so tied to the Republican Party right now that lawmakers really have to tread carefully.
25: And the thing that we've learned over the last couple of years is that it's impossible to run away from the president. This president has a way of throwing his arms around you. And you can't turn too far away from President Trump without turning off his voters.
7: So what does the White House or the Republican National Committee, which is helping to lead the campaign, what do they have to say about this?
23: Yeah, an RNC official who asked for anonymity because they're not authorized to speak publicly told me the president is holding his rally in Durant, Oklahoma, at least in part because it's also near the Texas border and the Dallas-Fort Worth media market. The idea is to help turn out base voters in Texas as well. Now, that goes for Alabama also. The visit to Mobile, Alabama, is near Florida's panhandle. And they assured me that Trump will later visit battleground states like Florida, like Texas, Ohio, and also Michigan.
7: That is White House correspondent Franco Ordonez. Franco, thank you.
23: Thank you, Michelle.
0: Let's hear more about this from Ron Brownstein. He's a senior political analyst at CNN, a Bloomberg opinion columnist, and an occasional guest here. Ron, welcome back.
2: Steve, good to be with you.
0: Is Trump really needed in Oklahoma?
2: Well, if Trump is needed in Oklahoma, he's got bigger problems than Oklahoma, right?
0: Yeah.
2: I mean, this is about as reliably red a state as there is on the map, you know, and if he's going there, I think, first of all, it's an indication of how reluctant many Republicans may be to be with him at this point. So starting in Oklahoma, I think, is really just tells you kind of the overall situation is a little over a month out, looking pretty tough for Republicans right now.
0: I'm thinking about that comparison to the 2006 election when George W. Bush was very unpopular.
2: Yeah.
0: He was president and they weren't happy about it. Is that just a reality Trump has to deal with and so he might as well get out and make an argument?
2: I think that is the reality. I think the clear evidence is that since the 1990s, at least, the single most important factor in midterm elections are voters' views of the incumbent president. So I think Republicans can run, but they can't really hide. To a greater degree than in most midterm elections, The Republican candidates have their fingerprints on the policies that are driving away voters from Trump. I mean, they have all voted repeatedly, the incumbents, to support his tariffs, to support the war in Iran, to support the one big beautiful bill that made the cuts in Medicaid that are hurting them in many places. So, you know, it's tough to get away from the undertow of an incumbent president, and it may be especially tough this year because the Republican incumbents have so directly signaled their support for him through their votes.
0: There's an even more incredible layer of this, Ron, because it seems that in many cases, Republicans obeyed Trump by voting for priorities or letting Trump get away with things that they publicly disagreed with. They, in other occasions, had said they believed to be wrong.
2: Right. Absolutely. Republicans, I think, in swing and competitive areas, I think, bought the argument that 2024 was a fundamental realignment of the electorate that was going to shift the entire baseline in a Trumpy direction. You know, his approval rating now is significantly lower than it was in 2018. It's lower than Biden 22, Barack Obama 2010, than Bill Clinton 1994, significantly lower than any of them. And it has eroded in many cases the most among the groups that moved the most toward him in 2024, kind of a, you know, last in, first out phenomenon. And so if you were betting as a Republican that Trump's support in 24 created a new baseline, and that was the underpinning of many of these gerrymanders, right? Like in South Texas or in Florida. That is what is going to be tested this November. And I think the answer is going to be pretty sobering to all of those who are crowing about a multiracial working class coalition, you know, coming out of the 2024 election.
0: Oh, now I have to ask about one other thing, because in this redistricting, of course, Republicans added some risk. They might have hypothetically four incredibly safe districts and they change that into six districts in which they have an advantage. Is it possible in this scenario that the Republicans could actually lose some of those districts and do worse than they would otherwise have done?
2: I don't know if they're going to do worse than in a lab test case where this never happened at all, the gerrymanders, but I think the evidence is pretty clear that they are not going to win all the seats that they were anticipating from the gerrymanders. You know, there are a few at the very top end that Republicans have created that are virtually impossible for Democrats to win and where Trump is probably still popular. But if you look at South Texas or some of the Florida seats or the Ohio seats or the North Carolina seats that Republicans thought they had made a gimme, these are competitive races, and Democrats are likely to hold their own in them because those places have not been immune to the general decline in his approval. Even the staunchly Republican blue-collar and rural areas, there's lots of evidence that his support is fracturing, even if those voters remain dubious of Democrats in many cases. You know, take us back to where we started. Yeah. I mean, the president is in Oklahoma, which tells you everything you need to know about how big a battlefield has emerged in this campaign, even if Democrats don't win anything in Oklahoma. Although I will note that they did win unexpectedly an Oklahoma House seat in 2018. As someone was saying to me this week, the lesson of these wave elections is that every time you wake up on the morning after election day and there's somebody who lost who no one saw coming. And maybe there's someone in the White House who saw a loss somewhere in Oklahoma coming.
0: Ron Brownstein of CNN and Bloomberg. Pleasure talking with you.
2: Thanks for having me.
5: 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Good morning. I'm Jill Kaufman with Matt Abramovitz.
6: And we are having a great morning here at NEPM, and this membership drive is going so well. 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
8: It's Morning Edition from NPR News. I'm E. Martinez.
7: And I'm Michelle Martin. President Trump often boasts about bringing down egg prices. The cost of a dozen eggs has declined since he returned to office. NPR's Joe Hernandez reports on how much that has to do with Trump.
3: At a rally last month, Trump brought up a story he's told before. He said one day after he was inaugurated for the second time, he held a press conference and the assembled media asked him what he'd do about egg prices.
4: It was on January 21st. Eggs have gone up five times, sir. I said, I just got here. I've been here one day. We took care of the egg crisis. We take care of everything.
3: The price of eggs has dropped by more than half over the course of Trump's second term. According to federal data, the average cost of a dozen eggs in January of last year when he took office was $4.95, while the price this August was just $2.27. But the reasons why egg prices have fallen so far in that time mostly have to do with avian flu, says Michael Walden, an emeritus professor of economics at North Carolina State University.
9: Avian flu is very, very hard to contain. It's something that can override a farm very quickly.
3: That's what happened in late 2024 and early 2025. The avian flu outbreak in the U.S. was so bad that it resulted in the deaths and euthanizations of nearly 51 million egg-laying hens in just 6 months. The U.S. flock shrank and egg prices skyrocketed, hitting a historic high in March of last year.
10: The beauty of the American public is that they love eggs, and we're grateful for that because eggs are the perfect protein.
3: Emily Metz is president and CEO of the American Egg Board, an industry marketing group.
10: But when demand remains the same and supply goes down, you obviously have a situation then when prices go up.
3: That spring, after the worst of the avian flu outbreak, the USDA rolled out a plan to combat the disease. It included up to $500 million to supplement work farms had already been doing to enhance their biosecurity protections, such as hygiene protocols and safeguards against wildlife. The Trump administration also vowed to try to cut red tape for farmers and increase egg imports to lower prices. Since then, farms have been able to rebuild their flocks and prices have come down. Mark Jordan, who runs the livestock and poultry consulting firm Leap Market Analytics, says the most recent avian flu season was fairly mild due to biosecurity protections plus random chance.
11: I'd say 90 to 95% of the impact that we've seen in terms of prices coming down has just been some measure of, you know, biosecurity success and some measure of luck.
3: But agriculture experts say other actions taken by the Trump administration have made business harder for farmers in recent years, including egg producers. Tariffs and the Iran war have driven up the costs of farming supplies such as feed, fertilizer, and packaging. Energy prices have also increased, specifically the cost of diesel. Again, economics professor Michael Walden.
9: While the federal government has tried to loosen some regulations on farmers to reduce costs, the benefits there have been far outweighed by the negatives.
3: When it comes to grocery prices, eggs are an outlier. In August, egg prices were down 23% year over year, but overall grocery prices, including eggs, were up 2.2%. Joe Hernandez,

0: This is Morning Edition from NPR News. I'm Michelle Martin.
1: And I'm A. Martinez.
2: 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Good morning. Here with Matt Abramovitz. 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
3: 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We've got reporting from Western Massachusetts, including Maple Leaf Foods announcing the closure of its Turner's Falls plant. That's just ahead. Today, clouds, a high near 74 degrees. This is 88.5 NEPM. It's 8:30.
4: Live from NPR News in Washington, I'm Dave Mattingly. Tennessee Governor Bill Lee says he's ordering an outside investigation into yesterday's failed attempt to execute death row inmate Krista Gayle Pike. She was hospitalized after surviving two doses of lethal injection. Her attorneys say Pike was alive and snoring loudly before being taken from the chamber by ambulance. Catherine Sweeney with member station WPLN was an official media witness to Pike's attempted execution.
5: She lifted her head up and was looking around at one point. She said that there was a spot that was burning and hurting and asked if that was normal. None of it was normal. I covered all the executions last year and most of the ones this year. We haven't seen anything like it. It went really poorly.
4: Pike was convicted of a 1995 murder. Israeli Prime Minister Benjamin Netanyahu is among those praising the wounded pilot of a Fly Dubai flight as a hero. Investigators say the pilot from India was stabbed by the co-pilot but managed to get the cockpit door open, allowing passengers to subdue the co-pilot and regain control. That airliner dropped 16,000 feet in less than a minute before it leveled off and made an emergency landing in Saudi Arabia. At the time, it was headed to Tel Aviv. This is NPR News. The price of diesel fuel in the U.S. remains near record highs. AAA says the average cost of diesel nationwide is about $6.39 a gallon. It costs more than $8 in California. Now a survey by the Federal Reserve Bank of Dallas shows oil and gas executives don't expect diesel prices to return to normal in the U.S. for more than a year. That's even if the war with Iran is resolved sooner rather than later. Sales of electric vehicles in the U.S. have rebounded this year after a drop-off attributed to the end of a government tax credit. NPR's Willa Rubin reports.
6: People heard the EV credit was ending last July. EV sales spiked, and after it went away, EV sales dropped, but this year they have stabilized. About 6% of new cars sold every month now are electric. Meanwhile, sales of hybrid cars this year have gone up by almost 27%, according to automotive platform Edmunds. Sal Iqbal is the general sales manager at the Toyota franchise in Massapequa, New York. He has seen this with a popular minivan that Toyota now only makes as a hybrid.
7: We used to have to literally beg people to take a Sienna, and now we can't keep them on the shelf.
6: Hybrids with gas engines and battery-powered electric motors are fuel efficient, and they often have a lower sticker price than many EVs. Willa Rubin, NPR News.
4: I'm Dave Mattingly in Washington.
3: Good morning for NEPM News. I'm Carrie Healy. Maple Leaf Foods is shuttering its Turner's Falls plant and moving operations to Indiana, handing pink slips over to 100 local workers. The Recorder newspaper reports the Canadian company plans to phase out the plant, originally home to Lightlife Foods, over the next year or two as it scales back its plant-based protein footprint. After drawing a wave of national press over its move to drop mask mandates on Saturday nights, Greenfield's last-ditch lesbian bar is tightening security and barring reporters from its meetings. The Recorder reports bar owners say they need to handle the fame and fallout and protect their community as they work on turning the venue into a co-op. Springfield property owners can put up front yard fences once again after city leaders overturned a decades-old ban. The Republican reports the city council approved the change despite heavy pushback from neighborhood groups worried about property values and ugly chain-link barriers. 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
0: You know, what we've learned is that a lot of people who decide to support NEPM actually put off giving. 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But why do that? 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
2: This is 88.5 NEPM. I'm Carrie Healy. A sweeping new Boston Globe spotlight investigation reveals how out-of-state owners bought up dozens of Massachusetts nursing homes in recent years and watched quality ratings plunge as they squeezed facilities for profit. Among the most prominent is Regal Care, a New Jersey-based company whose local properties, including a facility in Holyoke, saw sharp drops in federal care ratings amidst allegations of severe neglect. Joining us to walk through the findings is Boston Globe investigative reporter Kay Lazar. Thanks, Kay.
3: Hi, Carrie. How are you?
2: Good. Hey, can you set the scene for us? How did a handful of out-of-state owners manage to quietly take over nearly 20% of the nursing homes in the state? And what happened to resident care once they took control?
3: So I think we can boil it down very simply, is that a lot of these out-of-state operators came

0: in, and there was very little vetting of their backgrounds by the state agency, the Department of Public Health, that is charged with that responsibility of checking the backgrounds and the track record of owners that are coming in and wanting to buy nursing home licenses here. So they just kept essentially approving them licenses. And one of the more stark examples we found was Regal Care and its owner, Ellie Merlis, who has bought up 12 nursing homes in the last few years, including the one in Holyoke, which was a 3-star nursing home out of 5 stars at the federal regulators award them, and within a short amount of time dropped to 1 star because of just how poor the quality was there.
1: So Resident Care took a nosedive. How was Eli Merlis at Regal Care able to siphon millions of dollars into his own side businesses while drastically cutting nursing staff and basic patient supplies?
0: Basically, there was nobody minding the store. I mean, actually, and this might be shocking for people to hear, there is not exactly a law that prohibits that. The state regulators don't like to hear that. And certainly when we spoke with the state health commissioner, he was shocked to hear that 16% of the nursing home's budget was, you know, in another nursing home that they own here was siphoned off. But it is not, there's no one law that prohibits that. And they can siphon and siphon away if they want, or redirect it to other companies they own. And that is something we found was happening with Regal Care.
1: This reporting included real impacts described for local Western Mass families, including the daughters of a woman who stayed at Regal Care's Holyoke home. In general, what did these budget cuts look like on the ground for patients and for their loved ones?
0: Right. So in Holyoke, especially, that was one of the ones that was very chilling. There was a 2 sisters, Tina and Teresa Walsh, and their mother had been in the Holyoke facility for a rehab stint, right? And for the 2 weeks while she was there, the staff there were giving their mother 2 types of antidepressants, which normally only received 1. And later, a physician's assistant there discovered that she ended up with 2 different antidepressants when she had normally had 1 before. And their mother ended up dying 7 weeks later at the sister's home of something called serotonin syndrome, which is what the death certificate says. And their daughters allege that was an overdose of those antidepressants, and they're actually suing Regal Care for that.
1: Maybe the most stunning part of this reporting is the state's role in all of this. The Department of Public Health hasn't denied a nursing home acquisition or revoked a single license in at least 7 years. Why did state regulators keep waving these operators through, even when they lied on applications or they ran down facility ratings?
0: That's a great question. We did not get a satisfactory answer. What the commissioner told us is that he didn't feel that the agency had the authority under law to look at out-of-state license owners' backgrounds. A 2024 law that was signed into law in September of 2024 explicitly expanded the state's and his agency's powers to do that, to take a very wide look. But the agency has still not implemented regulations that would officially do that. So more than 2 years later, they're still not doing that. However, right after our story was published, they did call us and say that they were going to take a vote on implementing that in mid-October.
1: So based on your reporting, do you get a sense that these new regulations that are intended to be implemented soon are enough to fix the system, or are there still major loopholes?
0: I think the time will tell. There is an open question that we're still trying to answer of whether the agency actually even has enough staff to do the background checks, the vetting that the law would require. Certainly, I think if they were doing better background checks, we may not end up with such bad nursing home owners. So I think we need to see and, you know, some honesty here about whether, you know, there's a redeployment needed or something, if they have the resources to actually check out these people because it's a very complex business setup some of these organizations have to sort of hide who's actually in charge of their or even own the nursing homes.
1: Yeah. Boston Globe investigative reporter Kate Lazar, part of the Spotlight team. Thank you so much for joining me.
0: Thank you.
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3: 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I'm Jill Kaufman. 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I'm Jill Kaufman here with Matt Abramovitz.
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5: From Marketplace in Washington, I'm Kimberly Adams. The SNAP Food Assistance Program, sometimes called food stamps, undergoes a major change today as we enter October. This is because of the big Republican tax and spending law that passed last year, which cut something like $186 billion over 10 years from SNAP. Here's what's changing today. States are now responsible for a bigger share of the administrative costs that come with running SNAP. It used to always be a 50-50 split with the federal government, but now states will take on 75% of the costs. Elaine Waxman is a senior fellow at the Urban Institute.
7: In small states, that might be some millions of dollars. In large states, it could be hundreds of millions of dollars.
5: And there's another change coming next fall, which could also increase the bill that states foot. To minimize these costs, states have stepped up SNAP oversight with more paperwork when it comes to applying for and renewing SNAP benefits, Waxman says.
7: What we've seen since the passage of H.R. 1 last summer is that more than 5 million people have stopped participating in SNAP. It's hard to say exactly what's contributing to that. The best we can tell is a lot of it will have to do with the paperwork burden.
5: She also says there are a few states who believe the new costs will be so significant they may even have to withdraw from SNAP altogether. Let's do the numbers. The FTSE in London is down 1.3%. Dow, S&P, and NASDAQ futures are up in the flat 2.4% to 0.8% range, with the Dow future up just 11 points. The 10-year Treasury yield is down at 5.29%. We got fresh data yesterday on inflation with the Personal Consumption Expenditures Index Report, or PCE. In addition to learning that core inflation is sitting at 3%, we also learned that consumer spending went up in August, despite higher prices on most goods and services. Susan Schmidt, portfolio manager at Exchange Capital Resources, explains.
8: What it shows is the U.S. consumer is not backing down. The consumer has really been what's driving inflation. When people are still out there buying, wanting to buy, that is what is pushing prices up. They're not backing off despite higher gas prices, despite higher prices for a lot of goods, all of which have been driven largely by tariffs and that increased price of oil.
5: That was economist Susan Schmidt. We do lots of numbers at Marketplace, and we have even more on social media. You can check out our video series, The Daily Number, on our Instagram. 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
3: 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Good morning. I'm Jill Kaufman here with Matt Abramovitz, who was just doing his best Bruce Springsteen impersonation. I'm going to reveal all to you that we've heard from many people this morning, but we still need to hear from you if you haven't called, if you've never made a donation. 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
3: You know, we are your Western Mass NPR affiliate. 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That's the weekly look at the news from the State House. 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
4: And what if I told you that you could get all that reporting for $10 a month? 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
1: 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We'll see clouds today with high temperatures rising into the mid-70s. Clouds tonight, low 61. Warmer tomorrow, high 80. 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
9: Welcome to NewsHour from the BBC World Service. Hello, I'm James Menendez. An investigation's underway into the apparent attempt by the co-pilot of a flight from Dubai to Tel Aviv to bring it down. We'll speak to one of the passengers about what happened when the plane suddenly lost height.
10: Everyone fell to the floor. After a couple of seconds, we started to hear screams. There is blood, there is stabbing, we need help. We heard from the passengers in the first rows.
9: Also, a female prisoner on death row in the US is in hospital today after surviving two lethal injections. What went wrong? And why do many Russians seem to want to pretend that the war in Ukraine isn't happening?
11: The big part of the nation don't want to think about this situation. They want to escape these thoughts. And maybe it's easy way to live.
9: All that and more coming up after the news.
12: BBC News with Moira Alderson. The governor of Tennessee has ordered a temporary halt to all executions scheduled this year after a female convict survived two lethal injection attempts. Bill Lee said he'd ordered a full investigation. 50-year-old Krista Pike was on death row for a murder she committed 3 decades ago. Skylar Henry of CBS News is in Nashville.
13: I think there are a lot of unanswered questions in terms of what went wrong in this process altogether, and also what more can be said about the drug that is used, which is called pentobarbital. It essentially goes after brain and nerve activity, suppressing breathing, and ultimately leads to death. It's been used as a drug cocktail of sorts in lethal injections dating back to 2010 here in the United States, been widely used in terms of lethal injections in other states as a sole agent in and of itself, and so I think that there will be a complete review.
12: The UAE has started an investigation into the apparent attempt by a co-pilot to crash a flight from Dubai to Israel. The co-pilot remains under investigation in Saudi Arabia, where the plane made an emergency landing. Yolande Nell reports from Jerusalem.
14: Israel is notorious for its stringent checks on passengers using its airports and airlines. But questions are now being asked about how crews flying to the country are vetted. It said the co-pilot who allegedly tried to bring down the Fly Dubai flight is from Oman, which doesn't have formal diplomatic relations with Israel. Under Israeli aviation regulations, that shouldn't be allowed. Investigators are looking into the motives of the attacker, including whether he was connected to a state actor or armed group. An Israeli source said that Saudi officials who initially interrogated him were sharing information with Israel. Israel's prime minister said he believed the man would be taken to the UAE. The incidents heightened security fears in Israel ahead of the third anniversary of the deadly Hamas-led attacks and a general election later this month.
12: A sell-off in global bond markets is intensifying, putting pressure on government finances around the world. Borrowing costs have hit multi-decade highs. Here's our economics editor, Darshini David.
15: What we're seeing is that cost of borrowing rising, and that is because of nerves about debt levels around the world, but also about the inflation and interest rate prospects around the world as well. And that's why you've got this perfect storm, which is pushing up those borrowing costs, not just for the US government, but we should say for governments in Europe too. So this is very much, you know, a little local trouble in the Middle East, you might like to say, causing very global implications. And that causes implications for governments' borrowing costs and therefore for taxpayers.
12: Russia is expelling an unspecified number of Hungarian diplomats nearly a month after Budapest ordered 10 Russian diplomats to leave. Calling it a reciprocal measure, the foreign ministry in Moscow said the Hungarian staff from missions in Moscow, St. Petersburg and Kazan must leave within 2 weeks. BBC News.
1: For NEPM News, I'm Carrie Healy. Good morning. Massachusetts is making health care even more unequal by cutting state insurance coverage for popular weight loss drugs. That was the message Martin Luther King III warned at a briefing yesterday at the State House in Boston. Massachusetts dropped GLP-1 medications like Wegovy from MassHealth and state employee plans to reel in the cost. Advocates argue officials took a reckless, money-first approach that leaves lower-income residents without access to vital care. A new report from the Massachusetts Attorney General has found that hundreds of Catholic clergy members abused nearly 1,000 kids across the diocese of Springfield, Worcester, and Fall River. The report out yesterday says many of the accused perpetrators were allowed to continue serving in ministry positions. Attorney General Andrea Campbell says she's not bringing criminal charges because some of the abusive actions were not crimes under the law at the time they occurred.
16: In other cases, the statute of limitations had already expired. And when a statute of limitations has expired, a later change in the law does not allow prosecutors to go back and reopen those cases.
1: The Springfield Diocese said it is committed to transparency, healing, and the protection of children. A spokesperson for the Worcester Diocese says they welcome the report. They're also defending their previous decision not to release a list of credibly accused clergy. The bishop of the Fall River Diocese says he's, quote, deeply sorry to all survivors of child sexual abuse. The search for the Springfield Symphony Orchestra's next musical director has been narrowed to 5 finalists. Symphony President Heather Case Roberts says the candidates announced yesterday will conduct performances with the orchestra during the upcoming season, which begins October 24th. This is 88.5 NEPM. It's 9:06.
3: 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Good morning. I'm Jill Kaufman. Following in the heels of Carrie Healy right now with Matt Abramowitz, we are asking you to please join us, join this community, join the listeners who give money to NEPM, and if you have already, thank you. 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
9: Hello and welcome to NewsHour from the BBC World Service. We're coming to you live from London. I'm James Menendez. And we're going to begin today with a remarkable and frankly terrifying account of what happened on board that flight from Dubai to Tel Aviv when the plane's co-pilot reportedly launched a violent and bloody assault on the captain sitting next to him, almost causing the plane to fall out of the sky. Tragedy was only averted by the actions of the captain and of a group of passengers who managed to overpower his attacker and stabilise the aircraft. About an hour and a half later, all 174 people on board were on the ground in Saudi Arabia, safe and sound. Well, we're going to hear from one of the passengers in just a moment. Captain Smit Machachar, an Indian national, has been treated in hospital for stab wounds. His alleged assailant in custody. However, there is no official word yet on a motive for the attack. Isaac Herzog's the president of Israel. This is what he told the BBC earlier today.
17: He's an Omani citizen, although that does not mean anything. They're all peaceful nations. But what happens? He takes out a knife or an axe, starts screaming, and probably screaming in Arabic, stabbing the pilot because he wants to bring down the plane. Could be on an Israeli city or anywhere else. They were between Saudi and Jordan on their way to Israel. Now, these are the facts that are known. Now, one has to understand the co-pilot was arrested by the Israelis on board. They handcuffed him. And they're all citizens who've done this bravely. And now he will be investigated by the Saudi and Emirati authorities. I assume the Israelis will be very well informed about the results of the investigation, and we'll take it from there.
9: President Herzog of Israel. Well, Adam Polo was on board flight FZ1073 with his family, returning from a long holiday in Southeast Asia. I spoke to him a little earlier and asked him first when he noticed something was wrong.
10: So it was around, you know, 2 to 2.5 hours into the flight from Dubai to Tel Aviv. Suddenly, we felt a very, very, very sharp decrease in height. Now, in the first 2 seconds, you think to yourself, okay, it's just, you know, it's just an air pocket. We've all been in commercial planes, and air pockets, it's something that happens. But usually it lasts for like a second or two, and then the plane just, you know, neutralizes itself and continue its journey. And this wasn't the case. It took a lot of time, almost a minute, and we decreased significantly. Like every person that wasn't seated or with the seatbelt on, like people that were just, you know, walking the aisles, speaking with other passengers or heading to the toilets, everyone fell to the floor. After a couple of seconds, we started to hear screams. There is blood. There is stabbing. We need help. We heard from the passengers in the first rows.
9: Where were you sat at this stage?
10: I was sat on row number 13. Now, it's not a big plane. Yeah, it's the Boeing 737. You have the cockpit. Then you have like 4 or 5 rows of like business class. Then a curtain that was closed. And then the tourist class.
9: With your young family?
10: Yes, with my wife and my 2 young kids. I have 6 years old boy and 3 years old girl. I didn't see anything with my eyes because both the curtain was closed and it was on the cockpit. But I held everything, sorry. A lot of people were running towards the cockpit. At some point, after a couple of they told the people not to come anymore because too many people around the cockpit will probably make more of a mess rather than a help. And then after like 10 to 15 minutes, one of the passengers that were in the cockpit told us, okay, the event is under control and the terrorist attacker is under control.
9: How much time had elapsed between feeling that the plane losing height and that point that you just described? I mean, was it just a few minutes or even less?
10: Between 10 to 15 minutes.
9: 10 to 15 minutes. It's quite a long time. I mean, what was going through your mind in those first few minutes? What were you saying to your children?
10: In the end of the day, you understand very, very quickly that literally there is nothing that you can do at this point of time. So the only thing that you can do is trying to be cool, trying to be in your zone, like, you know, in slang, and reflect it to your kids. Just tell them, yeah, everything's going to be all right. It's just a malfunction in the airplane. There is a crew under control. The passengers are helping them.
9: It's difficult, though, isn't it? When people are screaming, when people are talking about blood, and I mean, there must have been high degree of panic in the cabin.
10: Huge, high degree of panic. It goes without saying. Listen, like I'm not so religious person in my day-to-day life, but you know, in times of need, and eventually everyone turns out with a big prayer to help them. Everybody become a bit spiritual when they really need to do it. After they told us that the situation is again under control, quote unquote, then it was a bit harder to tell the kids that it's a malfunction because people start to walk around the airplane covered with blood. All of the airplane was full with family, with kids. This is the end of the holiday vacation in Israel. And Dubai, it's a great connection for flights from the Far East. So a lot of families that came back from a long vacation in Thailand, in Japan, in China.
9: Can I ask you about the pilot? Because much of what subsequently happened and the much better outcome that followed for the plane, I mean, it really hinged on the fact that he managed to fight off the co-pilot to the extent that he was able to open the cockpit door. Because without that, things could have turned out very differently, couldn't they?
10: That's 100% correct. Without him opening the door, we're probably not speaking here right now. This man, Mr. Smith, Indian pilot, I can't even start saying our gratitude to this human being. Again, and in times of need, people show, you know, the real color inside. As you all know, I don't want to enter into politics in this conversation, but the fact and the situation is well clear to everybody that listened to this show and everybody in the world. So these guys were really heroes.
9: And I think one of them, I mean, actually managed to stabilize the plane before those reserve pilots stepped in. I mean, it's an extraordinary quote. I think he was asked by your prime minister, how did you know what to do to the plane? And he said, I watch air crash investigation, Mr. Prime Minister. I mean, that is extraordinary, isn't it?
10: It's total crazy, everything, really. It's like, you know, again, I'm not religious, but you can't evade from the feeling that it was the hand of God yesterday.
9: You described it as a terrorist attack. Is there no doubt in your mind that that's what it was, that this person was trying to take down the plane and everybody in it?
10: I've heard 2 claims. I've heard the first one, that it's a fight between the pilots. Now, for me, and feel free to counter me, a fight is when, I don't know, your football fans fight with the other football fans. Okay, fight is not taking life of another person. And with additional 180 people on board, almost a third of them are children. This is act of terror. The second one, okay, is that he tried to commit suicide. Again, they won't take other people's life. Again, just common sense. And I know that that you use the word terror might be a lot because we're speaking about Israel. I'm talking to, so there's a lot of politics and subtext behind it. So please put it on the side. Please just use your common sense. If it would happen to you, what would you say? Would it be an act of terror or it is just a fight, quote unquote? You tell me.
9: And when you did land, what was that feeling like? How did people react?
10: In the beginning, you know, because obviously Israel and Saudi Arabia don't have any diplomatic relationship. So obviously there was a moment of, you know, a bit tense. But I must say that we've been treated with full respect and dignity. You land and you see a lot of soldiers and a lot of everything. And you know, everyone was very, very polite. They brought us water and food and coffee and even sweets for the kids.
9: And how are your family? I mean, did you, I imagine, hug them a little bit tighter last night?
10: Yeah, for sure. For sure. Everyone are brave and everyone, you know, need a couple of more days to digest because you're still kind of full with adrenaline. Like, you don't really need to adjust. So it will take, I think, a couple of days to sink and we will really understand what's happening. As we were landing in Israel, there's a lot of like social workers that were coming to us and a lot of company officials that offered their help. So like we have numbers that we can reach out if we need anything from the mental health side of things or social worker, help with the kids. So the authorities here really try to help, give us support with whatever.
9: Adam Polo, who was on board that flight, Dubai flight, with his family. Well, John Donison's our correspondent in Jerusalem and joins us on the line now. As ever, John, the big question remaining is why? Why did this happen? Anything more emerging on that?
18: There isn't yet, and we don't even know who's going to be leading the investigation on that, because the pilot who's been arrested and detained, well, he, we think, is still in Saudi Arabia. I think the United Arab Emirates want him to be transferred there. And obviously, the Israelis are going to want to play a big role in that investigation. I would imagine they are arranging for their intelligence officers, their security figures, to go over there and interrogate him.
9: Yeah, I mean, the sort of diplomatic situation slightly complicates things, doesn't it? Because Israel, what, doesn't have diplomatic relations with Saudi Arabia, but does with the UAE.
18: Yeah, and that's possibly why there is a push to get him transferred to the UAE. The pilot himself is Omani, according to Israeli officials. Israel doesn't have diplomatic relations with Oman either. It has reasonable relations with Saudi Arabia. So, you know, it is going to be interesting to see who leads this, because obviously the key question is, what was he trying to do and what was his motive?
9: Have the Israeli authorities, the government, did they talk at all about any advance warning of a possible threat to aviation in the days leading up to this?
18: They didn't talk specifically about aviation, but Prime Minister Netanyahu himself, just at the weekend, was in the UAE for a very short visit. And he did say then that, you know, at this moment, Israel could expect to be under attack from its enemies. But, you know, Israel is fighting or has fought three separate wars in the last 3 years. So it is well used to being under attack from its enemies and recognizes there is a threat. Whether there was any specific warning about a threat coming from a plane or pilots, well, I very much would doubt that. And I do think we've already heard from Israeli officials, one of the things they're going to be looking at now is how they can tighten up the vetting of pilots, to avoid this sort of thing happening again.
9: There is an election coming up in Israel. How is this playing into that campaign?
18: Well, it definitely is going to play a part in that campaign. You know, Benjamin Netanyahu was down at Ben Gurion Airport in Tel Aviv yesterday to welcome the passengers getting back home. He embraced the man who basically burst into the cockpit, the plumber. He was still in his bloodied T-shirt as he hugged the Prime Minister, and he's hailed them as heroes. And I think, you know, Prime Minister Netanyahu does well, and he's in a tight race in this election, which are crucial elections, but he does well when he portrays the country as a country under threat and that he is the only man who can protect it. So I think, you know, politicians being the people they are going to try and spin this to their advantage. We've also had strong comments from the defense minister, from the national security minister. So undoubtedly, and obviously it's getting a massive amount of coverage in Israel. So it will play a part in this very important election in a month's time.
19: John, then many thanks. That was John Donaldson, our correspondent in Jerusalem, joining us live. More on this story a little later in the program.
3: 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I'm Jill Kaufman from the newsroom, here with Matt Abramovitz.
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12: BBC News with Moira Alderson. The governor of the U.S. state of Tennessee has ordered a temporary halt to all executions scheduled for later this year after a female murder convict, Krista Pike, survived two lethal injection attempts. Pike has been taken to hospital, but her condition is unknown. The UAE has started an investigation into the apparent attempt by a co-pilot to crash an Israel-bound flight from Dubai. The co-pilot remains under investigation in Saudi Arabia, where the plane made an emergency landing. A sell-off in global bond markets is intensifying, putting pressure on government finances around the world. Borrowing costs in the US, France and Britain have hit multi-decade highs, with traders betting on central banks raising interest rates. Russian drone attacks have hit a school, a major bridge and a nuclear research facility in the Ukrainian capital, Kyiv. Children and teachers at the school were safe in an air raid shelter. A British Sikh activist has been released from prison in India after being detained for almost 9 years without being convicted. Jagtar Singh Johal was arrested in 2017 over alleged terror offences. He denies wrongdoing. The UN mission in Afghanistan says airstrikes in the provinces of Kunar and Helmand have killed at least 10 civilians, most of them children, and injured 9 others. Pakistan says its forces' airstrikes killed at least 22 militants and destroyed weapons. Parliament in Algeria has voted through amendments to the penal code that would extend the death penalty to arsonists found guilty of starting forest fires. The amendments would also mandate capital punishment for child kidnappings involving torture, sexual assault or mutilation. And a Sri Lankan elephant's joined a herd following treatment for a gunshot injury to its leg. The majestic wild elephant is considered the largest in the country, standing at more than 3 metres tall. BBC News.
19: You're listening to NewsHour. Ukraine's President Zelensky reacted furiously after a Russian drone struck another school, this time in western Kyiv, just before 9 in the morning when children would have been starting the day. Pupils and teachers were inside the school's air raid shelter and no injuries were reported. Well, President Zelensky referred to the Russians with an expletive and said they continue to attack the very life of our country. All week we've been receiving audio diaries from one Ukrainian school teacher, Lisa Tikhachenko, who lives and works in the seaside town of Zadoka near Odessa. She's been updating us about what it means to teach children in a war zone. She sent us this last night.
20: Today we finally had a good day, unlike some other schools in Ukraine, because just over the past week Russian strikes have damaged two universities and dozens of schools. So our good day wasn't about covering extra material in the class or everyone getting high grades or the kids just being in a great mood. We are at the point where a good day simply means that there were no air alerts. It means we could actually focus entirely on the learning process and just experience a normal school routine. And because it was calm today, it gave me a lot of time to think. It made me think that for Ukrainian kids, a school isn't just an academic institution. It's the absolute center of their social universe. It's where they live, where they connect. And the war has completely fractured this space. This kind of social deprivation has a huge impact on the education, because learning isn't just about memorizing facts, it's a shared experience. And what I see is that a lot of children in my school lost their friends who fled away. In some way, they lost sense of belonging, and their motivation drops, their anxiety spikes, and the energy which they need to process new information is instead spent on grieving the loss of their normal social world and also on constant agitation and danger. But there is another side to this. I see that they find new friends among those who stayed. They form new groups and talk to people which they didn't notice when it was more of them. They seek for communication and connection. Also, the initiatives like Svitlo School, the online charity where I also work, have become real support for the students. It gives our kids a chance to communicate with peers from all over Ukraine and abroad, and to interact with amazing volunteers. And it creates a brand new type of social interaction, because the missiles may destroy the physical walls of our schools and university, and the war might steal their childhood friends. But for it gives our kids a chance to communicate with peers from all over Ukraine and abroad, and to interact with amazing volunteers. And it creates a brand new type of social interaction, because the missiles may destroy the physical walls of our schools and university, and the war might steal the

0: from the coastal town of Zadoka near Odessa in Ukraine.
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3: 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Kate Woodsum untangles how emotional dysregulation can lead to more authoritarian choices and how to build a more peaceful and resilient society. And we'd love to hear from you. 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

0: about civics education, the midterm elections, and the connection between our system of government and our current politics. We're here with Hannah McCarthy and Nick Capodice. They're the co-hosts and senior editors of Civics 101. That's a long-running podcast from New Hampshire Public Radio that explains how our government and our democracy work. And we're hearing from you, too. Grant in California emailed, "We generally recognize that civics lie at the foundation of our democracy. Civics education must return and be structured around building both passion and the skills to engage with people who are different from ourselves. That includes listening, building consensus, the role of compromise, and civic engagement to build strong communities that bridge our differences. The bottom line is that if we don't get this right with the next generation, the other stuff they learn in school is not going to matter much." Grant, thanks for that message. I'm curious to hear from both of you, you know, not where you see the distinction between civics education and actual civic engagement. Nick?
1: Yeah. So, by the way, that sentiment is true. Like, I'm always an advocate for, you know, civic engagement and for learning civics. I think it's also important to note, we were talking about this earlier, Hannah, that it is one of the most, if not the only, bipartisan issues that remain in the United States. Mm-hmm. Everybody on the left and the right is like, yes, we should have more civics education. And the reason it's important is I was hearing Richard Haass speak, and, you know, he's the guy who used to be the president of the Council on Foreign Relations. And he's like, we're not born learning geometry or algebra or that the mitochondria is the powerhouse of the cell. Right. Why is it expected that we are born knowing how to be citizens and how to engage civically and how to be a member of a thriving, you know, democratic republic? Why is that the one thing that's assumed? And as a result, our numbers are pretty dismal. You know, civics is the second worst scoring subject right now in the United States, according to the nation's report card. The only thing worse is U.S. history.
0: Well, that's fine.
1: Yeah, 22% proficiency. But perhaps that is tied to the fact that in 2022, I believe the number was for every American student in the United States was given $50 federally towards STEM education. And towards civics education, it was 5 cents. Mm-hmm. So the number has increased. It's now 50 cents per student per year as opposed to $50 per student per year. But like Grant was saying, like, this is how you can become a citizen when you grow up. And like Hannah was saying earlier, this is the most important thing, how to talk with people, how to negotiate, how to compromise. Mm-hmm. We are seeing an effect perhaps that, you know, in civility in modern politics today, we're seeing a decline in that at the same time that students are not taking as much civics in the classroom.
0: I remember we were on a trip to, I believe we were in Birmingham. We took the show down there and we did a public event. And if I got the city wrong, forgive me. But there was a young woman in the audience who talked about when she's feeling overwhelmed politically, she goes micro and she looks at what she can do in her community to serve others, and that helps her feel more connected, but also just more grounded, and it would relieve the sensation of feeling overwhelmed, but also powerless. And Hannah, I think when we think about civic engagement, it's not just about voting. It goes far beyond that.
2: It does go far, far beyond that. I've been thinking about this a lot as a journalist working on a show that, you know, often covers the federal landscape, the national landscape. But when it comes to actually ensuring that the public feels that they can use the tools that we are attempting to provide them with, that, I think, comes by way of feeling empowerment in your neighborhood, on your street, in your town, perhaps. And in order to feel that sense of empowerment, you do have to go micro. I love that idea because so often there's not an immense amount that you can do about the big, loud stuff up here. But you are a lot closer to being able to do something about that if it concerns you, if you first feel a sense of empowerment at the local level. And I think that that starts with, you know, when there is a town council meeting, you know, again, exactly how much power your mayor has. You know that when you're voting for a school board member, that school board member is able to do X, Y, and Z. And beyond the ballot box, then how do you interact with that person? If you can go into a room and have a conversation with a city council member and they look you in the eye and they at least appear to be listening to you, Then you can follow up. You as a citizen have engaged, and then you can continue to ask those questions, continue to follow up, and sort of hold power to account on that smaller level. That is, I think, where we both feel that sense of empowerment. And it's also, I think, a shield against the fear and anxiety that comes from feeling like you can't do anything at that bigger level.
0: Mm. We got this email from Bill who says, given the importance of understanding civics and shaping the future of our country, why do your guests think this is not more taught? This isn't taught more widely in American primary and secondary schools? And what can be done to get more widespread adoption of civics education in school? So, Nick, why?
1: Yeah, well, I do want to say one thing, though, first, which is it seems a bit dismal if we look at the federal level to answer the question. But things are happening right now on the state and local level. It seems like that's kind of all we're championing today is state and local, but it is true. Like, civics education on the state level is starting to boom in the last 5 years. There's over 240 bills right now in the House, in various houses across the country in 40 different states, changing how we do civics education. We're really trying to bring up that rather low proficiency. As to why it's been so low for so long, there's so many reasons. You can blame Sputnik. You can blame the space race. You can blame, what was the thing we were talking about? Like the change, the lack of the new social studies movement, yeah. Right? There are so many reasons that it has dwindled in the last 40 to 50 years. But I will say on the local level, it is on the rise. There are a ton of organizations doing a ton of work to improve civic education in the U.S. That's why our show was kind of created. It was conceived as Schoolhouse Rock for adults.
3: Uh-huh.
1: Because a lot of adults didn't get, you know, a tremendous civics education in the 1980s or the 1990s, including me. Mm-hmm. So, you know, this is important. It's important to have these outside organizations trying to improve civic education.
0: Well, you also spoke to civics teachers in an episode, and you asked them, like, give us some context here. Why do you think there's this disconnect in American society around why and how to teach civics? But also, why are we doing so poorly at it, Hannah? What did they tell you?
2: Teachers are experiencing an immense amount of, and this is what they have told us, restriction or the implication of restriction. Mm-hmm. I think that when it comes to divisive concepts, laws, there might be a sense of, you know, we are helping teachers better understand what they are allowed to teach. But a lot of teachers were not so much struggling with that. I know a lot of teachers, you know, they really want you to know that they are not in an indoctrination project. Mm-hmm. They are really in a democracy project, little d, and they want your children, they want their students to take lessons, but then do with it what they will, empowered to do it in a just way, whatever just looks like for them. And so for these teachers who are being told what not to teach, that actually makes their job much more complicated because they're building curricula with their state and local education officials and having to restrict that curricula or just worry about whether or not something that they have been teaching for 30 years is going to be perceived as something that should not be taught anymore. It's really that perception that makes a lot of teachers afraid. And I think that there's some fatigue there as well. Every teacher we talk to is so devoted, but you can see it in their eyes and hear it in their voice that they went into this field in part to actively help children and by way of that actively help community, other citizens, and to be told that, you know, the implication here is that you're indoctrinating or you're teaching the wrong things. That, I think, on an emotional level hurts, on a perception level really hurts. And so it I think stymies teachers who just want you to know that they are genuinely acting in good faith.
0: Well, Cynthia in Salem, Virginia has this tip. I was a middle school teacher who taught civics. Looking back now, I think it might be useful for teachers to give a project to their students where they champion a certain cause and have them promote that cause by designing a campaign through local, state, or federal government, then present their project to the class. That way, kids can see the different approaches for a grassroots campaign and how they approach the various leaders and work with fellow citizens who join their cause. Give kids the tools and the vision to be involved as voters and active citizens. We also got this question from Doug, who says, very happy to hear civics being discussed today. I'd like to hear how well most civics curricula address the temptations of autocratic, authoritarian, and populist forms of government. Nick?
1: Mm. Yeah, that's a very interesting question. First off, thanks to Cynthia, and thank you for your service. Cheers to all civics teachers in the U.S. One of the things is to the question of like, how are we at teaching notions of autocracy or perhaps even like oligarchy? It's very tough right now because even at the state level, teachers, as Hannah was saying, are unsure of what they can and can't say about what is going on in current politics. We can analyze things that have happened in the past and make connections. But in terms of saying what's happening right now, it's difficult. And as a result, over half of teachers who were interviewed in the United States have said that they have difficulty teaching even basic civics concepts because of the polarization in the classrooms, let alone talking about authoritarianism and autocracy. The most staggering stat to me was that this was a poll conducted by iCivics, that 21% of civics teachers have said in the last couple of years they've considered leaving the profession. Mm. They've considered leaving teaching because of the polarized climate. And a great many, 60% or so, fear backlash from what they teach their students. So I would advocate, you know, if you want to teach these complicated civics concepts, the teachers have to be allowed to teach them.
0: We're talking to Nick Capodice and Hannah McCarthy of New Hampshire Public Radio. They're the co-hosts and senior editors of the podcast Civics 101. Angela in Wichita says Supreme Court Justice Sandra Day O'Connor founded a website to teach civics to elementary school children. It's called iCivics.org.
1: You just referenced there,
0: Nick. There's still time to add your voice to the conversation. 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I'm Jen White. 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
3: 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And I am Karen Brown from the news department here, and I am joined here by Katie Wright.
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5: I know you've heard me ask you to contribute before. 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
4: And maybe you're thinking, as I often do, oh, I'll do that later. 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And as much as you rely on NEPM, it probably won't be top of mind when you're not listening. So let's just go for it now. It only takes about 2 minutes to get it done. 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
1: I'm Marjorie Egan. In the second hour, new SNAP rules go into effect today. We'll talk about SNAP recipients in Massachusetts unable to get anyone to answer the phone to help them, plus the millions of people potentially losing benefits altogether around the country with food policy analyst Corby Comer. Then we'll check in with America's Test Kitchen chef and author Nick Sharma. And it's Am I the A-Hole Day this week. Is it okay to wash dog bowls in the human dishwasher and then eat food off them? Who is the bigger dirtbag? 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
2: Live from NPR News in Washington, I'm Korva Coleman. A prosecutor in New York now says he did not have access to full transcripts of a woman's account of being raped at Cornell University in 2024 when he decided not to pursue the case. District Attorney Matthew Van Houten says he stopped the investigation after only reviewing the woman's signed statement. NPR's Brian Mann reports.
3: Van Houten has said the former student, who alleged in a recent civil lawsuit that she was gang-raped by seven male students, gave a different account to campus police 2 years ago, describing her participation in drug use and sex at a frat party as, quote, voluntary, conscious, and consensual. But now more full transcripts of the woman's interviews with campus police investigators have been reported by multiple news outlets. They show she described the incident at the time in graphic terms as rape. In a statement to WSKG Radio, Van Houten says he didn't see that information before stopping the investigation. If it's factual, we absolutely should have been informed about what Jane Doe said to police, Van Houten said. Brian Mann, NPR News, Ithaca, New York.
2: Starting today, states will be paying for a larger share of the bill to run the food assistance program known as SNAP. NPR's Juliana Kim reports.
4: Last year's massive Republican tax and spending law, known as the One Big Beautiful Bill Act, included major changes to how SNAP is funded, shifting more of the costs onto states rather than the federal government. As a result, states may need to spend 2 to 3 times more in the future in order to keep the food assistance program running. That's according to the Georgetown Center on Poverty and Inequality. The key question now is how states will afford these new costs to SNAP. Policy experts say states may need to raise taxes, cut funding for other programs, or reduce access to food benefits. And it comes as SNAP participation is already rapidly dropping. Juliana Kim, NPR News.
2: A group of mathematicians is calling for better vetting of new results from artificial intelligence. As NPR's Jeff Brumfield explains, this comes after one AI company claimed a major discovery.
5: The independent group of mathematicians is calling for AI labs to do more vetting of discoveries. They also want them to be presented in a way that a human can understand. Melanie Matchett-Wood is with Harvard.
6: A lot of the AI mathematical output is doing a very bad job of showing and communicating its work.
5: The recommendations came after OpenAI claimed to have solved one of the toughest problems in mathematics using its AI tools. Human mathematicians, though, are still trying to untangle the AI's poorly written 166-page proof to see if it actually found a solution. Jeff Brumfield, NPR News.
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7: For NEPM News, I'm Carrie Healy. A request to pull 20 million more gallons of water daily from the Quabbin Reservoir met opposition at a public hearing yesterday, NEPM's Karen Brown reports.
8: The Quabbin already provides about 200 million gallons of water daily, mostly to eastern Massachusetts communities. The Massachusetts Water Resources Authority wants permission to take another 20 million gallons a day, although it hasn't specified which towns will get it or when. Shutesbury Town Administrator Haley Bolton was among about 200 people who attended a hearing in Belchertown by the state's Water Resources Commission, which will decide on the request. Bolton says state law only allows new water transfers if specific towns make a case for why they need more water.
9: And so how can you say that there's a need for something that you haven't yet articulated and then lock up that resource forever?
8: Dozens of speakers, including state legislators and residents around the Quabbin, urged the commission to vote against the Water Authority's request, and no one spoke in favor of it. They said Western Massachusetts towns take on the burden of protecting the Quabbin without getting the benefits, and unlike the Boston area, many also face drought-related water restrictions. The Water Commission says it will issue a preliminary decision by early winter and hold another public hearing before it's finalized. For NAPM News, I'm Karen Brown.
7: Springfield Public Schools is wiping thousands of district laptops after a major cyber attack canceled a week of classes. Officials say a full cleanup is underway. The investigation continues. This is NEPM.
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7: This is NEPM. Today, mostly cloudy skies, a high near 74, clouds a low near 61 tonight. Warmer tomorrow, high near 80 with an afternoon shower and spots, and a high of 70 with sun on Saturday.

0: 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That's when we convene a panel of local journalists and editors to dissect and analyze all of the week's need-to-know news in the 413. I'm Phil Bishop. 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
6: I'm Indira Lakshmanan. It's Here and Now. What happens when a near-death experience opens a doorway to a spiritual awakening? That's the question at the heart of The Radiance, an incandescent new novel out this week by Pulitzer Prize winner Ayad Akhtar. It's about a writer, also named Ayad Akhtar, who is left crumpled on a roadside after a deliberate hit and run. When he awakens from a brief coma, instead of anger at the driver who hit him, he feels a mysterious state of altered perception, an intense, luminous awareness in his chest that he calls The Radiance. The novel explores the nature of reality, campus scandal, and autofiction, and it interrogates the mysteries of the human soul. Again, the novel is The Radiance. It's getting rave reviews from critics, and writer Ayad Akhtar joins us now from NPR Studios in New York. Welcome.
7: Thank you, Indira. What a wonderful summation.
6: Well, I have to say, it wasn't hard to summarize this because I just loved this book. It was so interesting. There were so many disparate threads in this story that really resonated with me. I think the central one is that near-fatal accident that triggers a spiritual out-of-body experience. How did this idea come to you?
7: I was looking for a dramatic circumstance that could begin or initiate the story. And, you know, he gets hit early on. Part of the inspiration for this comes from the wonderful French philosopher Montaigne, who famously was thrown from a horse and ended up in a kind of state of grace, a kind of nearness, a nearness to death that was a sweetness and a relief. And he found that he was never again afraid of death for the rest of his life. So, you know, there is some precedent for the notion. And I needed something that was going to be impactful and compelling and dramatic and that could, you know, give us an entree into this experience.
6: I'm also fascinated by the way you tell this story. You give your fictional protagonist your own name, your Pakistani-American identity growing up in Wisconsin, your success as a writer, even your appointment as New York State author. All of those are true facts. And I wonder, why did you want readers to question what happened to the real Ayad Akhtar and where the fiction begins?
7: I began this procedure with my last book, Homeland Elegies, in which I have a narrator who has many of, you know, my facts and

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1: 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She's just released her 12th studio album and is still touring. She says the job feels different now that she's in her 60s.
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4: It's here and now. 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
4: It's here and now. The war in Yemen is pushing that country's health system to a breaking point. That's according to the World Health Organization. It says more than 800 people have been killed and thousands injured since this summer. That's when fighting resumed between the Houthi militia, supported by Iran, and the government of Yemen, backed by Saudi Arabia. Rishana Hanifa is Save the Children's country director in Yemen, based in Aden. Thank you for joining us, Rishana.
5: Thank you. I'm very happy to be here.
4: So to remind listeners, Yemen's war started in 2014. Houthi militias seized parts of the country. There was a truce in 2022 that fell apart. Fighting has now escalated again, in part because of the war with Iran. So

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News headlines from NPR are next. It's 1 o'clock.

I want to listen to a little of Make a New World. And we're going to first listen to how it starts. You know, very pretty. Sounds like a Pat Metheny song. And then, suddenly it's a scary three-act play. And then we're going back to the opening theme.

Hey, it's Peter Sagal from Wait, Wait, Don't Tell Me, NPR's weekly news quiz. 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
1: 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She says the job feels different now that she's in her 60s.
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1: 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I'm Phil Bishop. 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
3: 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I'm Terry Gross. Let's get back to the interview our guest interviewer, Sam Fragoso, recorded with Sheryl Crow. Her new studio album is called Pick You Up. It features seven new songs, which she describes as commentaries on being human and wanting connection. They were written by Crow and her longtime collaborator, Jeff Trott. Crow's best-known songs include All I Want to Do, If It Makes You Happy, Soak Up the Sun, and Every Day is a Winding Road.
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2: 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It's 3 o'clock.

0: Today, the Fabulous 413 is about both keeping the fires burning and putting them out sometimes.
1: On the maintaining end, the second Stockbridge Muncie Homelands Powwow is taking place this weekend after an incredibly well-received event last year. This iteration brings even more descendants of the people whose land we now live on to reconnect with the places of their ancestors. We'll speak with organizers Ginger Stevens and Misty Hammer about the start of this celebration and what they're doing to keep the connections between the present-day peoples and the places of their past strong.
0: And Congressman Jim McGovern sees the midterms on the horizon and has some very valid concerns about how they'll go. So we'll explore his fears about voter suppression and learn to whom the unopposed representative is lending his campaigning power, the unprecedented lack of work days for the House of Representatives, his take on the new AI-powered government site America.gov, and the recent revelations on the Catholic Church here in Massachusetts, including the diocese in his district.
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2: Live from NPR News, I'm Lakshmi Singh. One of Krista Pike's lawyers says she is alive and hospitalized in critical condition a day after the state of Tennessee tried to execute her by lethal injection for a 1995 murder. Stephen Farrell with Federal Defender Services of Eastern Tennessee says this outcome is exactly what Pike feared would happen.
3: We presented evidence that due to her blood condition, venous access would be difficult, and that this type of prolonged execution that she didn't want to happen would happen.
2: Tennessee officials are now trying to determine how Pike survived two doses of pentobarbital, a lethal drug used in multiple states that carry out the death penalty. Tennessee Governor Bill Lee has halted further executions in his state pending a third-party review. President Trump promised that he would campaign to support Republicans in 35 of the most competitive races. But NPR's Frank Ordonez reports he is kicking off a campaign swing in the more comfortably red states of Oklahoma and Texas, while Vice President Vance is in Florida.
4: Starting in Oklahoma is a chance to knock off some rust and workshop his campaign speech in front of a more friendly environment. But it reminds Alex Conan, who worked in the George W. Bush White House, of the 2006 midterms when Bush campaigned almost exclusively in red states.
5: You can't go to a district or a state where there's just as many Democrats as Republicans, or where there's a lot of independent voters, because you're going to do more harm than good when your favorability numbers are this low.
4: That's because in a swing state, Trump is likely and perhaps more likely to stir up Democrats and independent voters to go out and vote against Republicans. Franco Ordonez, NPR News.
2: And here's Vance in Lakeland, Florida today.
6: If anybody was unsure, I would say by the turnout today, it seems very obvious that Florida is MAGA country, and it's great to be in Central Florida.
2: In other news, President Trump has announced that South Korea will invest $200 billion in energy projects. It's part of a $350 billion investment deal that South Korea agreed to last year. More from NPR's Anthony Kuhn.
7: The projects include a gas-fired power plant in Texas, 8 large nuclear power plants in several states, and investment in a natural gas pipeline in Alaska. President Trump called the projects a major step towards securing the U.S.'s energy supply chain. The announcement's timing is widely seen as a bid to burnish Trump's economic record ahead of midterm elections. South Korea's Ministry of Industry, though, says in a statement that there's been no decision on whether or how much South Korea will invest in the Alaska pipeline. A U.S. Commerce Department fact sheet says that whether work on the project goes ahead depends on whether it's considered commercially viable. Anthony Kuhn, NPR News, Seoul.
2: From Washington, this is NPR News.
8: And this is NEPM News. Good afternoon. I'm Nirvani Williams. Maple Leaf Foods is closing its Turner's Falls plant and moving operations to Indiana and laying off over 100 local workers. The Recorder reports the Canadian company plans to phase out the plant, originally home to Light Life Foods, over the next year or two as it scales back its plant-based protein footprint. And the Trump administration has cut federal contributions to SNAP food assistance benefits in half. Those benefits are usually distributed to states. WBUR's Amy Sokolow reports on the burden for Massachusetts and how that may impact local food banks.
9: Massachusetts is expected to have to shoulder an additional $53 million in costs in the upcoming fiscal year for SNAP-related expenses. That's after other federal changes resulted in 200,000 people in Massachusetts losing their benefits since last summer. Merrimack Valley Food Bank Assistant Director Kelly Prue says some people have lost their SNAP benefits because they can't reach the department that administers the program.
10: It is going to put an extra financial burden on the state at a time when that agency that administers the program here is already understaffed. 77% of people who are calling can't get through. They can't even speak to anyone.
9: She says her food bank has already increased the amount of food it buys by 13% to keep up with demand. For the New England News Collaborative, I'm Amy Sokolow.
8: 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It's 3:06.
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0: Welcome to the Fabulous 413. I'm Khalees Smith.
1: And I'm Monty Belmonte. Later in the show, we'll talk to Ginger Stevens and Misty Hammer of the Stockbridge Muncie Peoples, who'll be returning to Lenox for the second Homelands Powwow this weekend on the Shakespeare and Company campus.
0: But first, the irony of a branch of government creating legislation stating that folks in need of aid may not get it without proof of work while only being in session for about 20% of this year, election or no, is not lost on us.
1: Which is why our congressman for the 2nd Congressional District is especially focused on helping some midterm races that might matter.
12: Hey, how you doing?
13: Good, and you?
12: Good, good.
13: Do you watch the Red Sox Yankees wild card epic disaster games?
12: I did not. I'm sorry to say.
13: You didn't miss anything. It was a wonderful middle of the season there with that epic run, and there were some real characters, but ended up depressing. You have enough depressing things to worry about.
12: I need my Prozac. I don't know.
13: Well, time for our weekly conversation with U.S. Congressman from the 2nd Congressional District of Massachusetts, Worcester's own Congressman Jim McGovern. As you have been mentioning many times on the show, the House has been out. I believe you posted this week the House was only in session 72 days in 2026, but the Senate wrapped up their work last night until after the midterms. Senate Majority Leader Chuck Schumer is sounding confident that the Democrats will win back that chamber, and many polls across the country are indicating that both chambers could go blue, perhaps in an historic blue wave. You, in the 2nd Congressional District, are running unopposed, even by Republicans. Richie Neal is running unopposed by Republicans, although he does have an independent challenger whom we'll have on the show. But Emily in Northampton wants to know, what races around the country are you most interested in, and do you plan on campaigning outside of Massachusetts to support specific candidates?
12: Yeah, and I have been. I mean, I've been doing town halls in other states. I've done one in Racine, Wisconsin. I did one in Scranton, Pennsylvania. I'm going to be speaking at the New Hampshire National Democratic Party's big dinner. I'm going to be campaigning for people up there and wherever people want me. I mean, I think I'm going up to Maine to help a congressional candidate there, and doing lots of social media, doing lots of virtual town halls with people. I'll do whatever people ask me to do. I'm raising money for people, trying to help them finance their campaigns, but it's not over until it's over. And I think that it is important that every one of us, you know, figure out what concretely we can do to influence the results of these congressional elections in particular, because I'm telling you, Donald Trump right now is setting the stage to basically be able to say the day after the election, when the results don't turn out the way he wants them to say, well, I don't respect these results. I think this was a sham. I think this was rigged. You know, we saw what he did on January 6th. I mean, I was the last person on the House floor. I saw the violence. I saw the cops being beaten. I saw the damage. I saw the manic looks in the eyes of the people that were attacking the Capitol that day. So we know what he's capable of doing. And he signaled to people who side with him, even in violence, that not only will I pardon you, but I'm trying to get you compensation for standing with me. So that's the mindset of people like Trump. And even locally here, I mean, people need to make a plan to vote, because we have no idea whether Pete Hegseth is going to deploy troops at polling places. We have no idea what they're going to try to do with ICE. Everything you think is unthinkable, these guys have thought of. But I'm going to do everything I can, because I think really this is, I don't want to engage in hyperbole here, but I really do think if we don't prevail, I shudder for the future of our democracy.
13: Well, to that end, on election security, according to an article in Politico, the Department of Homeland Security is threatening to withhold grant funding funding from states unless they meet new federal election security requirements. There was a ruling from a federal judge on Monday saying that the administration can't tie anti-terrorism grants to how state and local governments administer elections, but the Department of Homeland Security is now not saying what kind of requirements they're looking for, but Secretary Mark Wayne Mullen alluded to, quote, trouble with voting machines. This U.S. District Judge Amir Ali sided with local governments in Texas, Ohio, and Tennessee, challenging the department's decision to withhold a portion of this almost $1 billion. Do you know if this ruling or what the Department of Homeland Security is trying to do will impact voters here in Massachusetts? And do you know about any of these requirements? Is Massachusetts...
12: Yeah, I don't know what the new requirements are. I do know that they're trying to muck up the elections. I do know that. They're trying to suppress the vote. We're counting on the courts to push back on some of this stuff. But these guys don't follow the law. And the House and the Senate under Republican leadership, you know, don't do oversight, don't do enforcement, don't do anything. They let them get away with it. I don't know how these tariffs are still in place based on court decisions. They're going to behave badly right up until the end, figuring that the courts can't keep up with them. Understand, they are trying to disrupt this election. They are trying to steal this election so that they don't have to deal with oversight on their unlawful and unconstitutional behavior. In all my life, I'm trying to think in our history, I don't recall a moment quite like this. I heard Pete Hegseth's speech. Was it yesterday? Whatever.
13: Yeah.
12: I mean, I was like, I thought it was like I was in a fascist country listening to him speak. It's insane. There's so many insane things coming out of this administration that people are like overwhelmed. They can't keep up with everything. Nothing shocks people anymore because of every day there's something crazy. And we have to resist that, and we have to be laser focused on making sure we get out the vote when we're helping candidates, you know, who are in tight races, and that if people can go to New Hampshire, or can go to Maine, or can go to Ohio or Wisconsin, you know, for a few days before the election to help those people out, we ought to do that. But understand what's going on. This administration, you know, is trying to make it so that they can either dispute the results or so they can get somehow interfere in people's voting so they get the result they want.
13: Speaking with U.S. Congressman Jim McGovern, McGoverning with McGovern, you did mention the self-declared Secretary of War, Pete Hegseth, and the speech that he gave yesterday with quotes like, "The ideological clowns are out, the patriotic cowboys are in, with testosterone testing on top." And yet, yesterday, the U.S. military announced that it has completed the withdrawal of all American troops from Iraq. According to the AP, this ends a 12-year mission to fight the Islamic State group and prompted President Trump to hail the conclusion of a, quote, very expensive incursion into hell. This was a plan that was orchestrated 2 years ago by then President Biden. And this is not right. The troops that went in after 9/11, after right. The legendary speech about weapons of mass destruction, but this was to stave off ISIS. What's your thoughts about this particular withdrawal right now?
12: Yeah, I'm somebody who believe we should never have been in Iraq to begin with. With this administration, I always wonder whether they do things, you know, based on what is in the interest of our country, or they do things just for political expediency. I think this falls in the area of we're doing it all of a sudden because we want to divert attention away from the fact that we're in an illegal and costly war in Iran. I don't think it's safe right now for our troops to be in Iraq. I want them home. I just worry that with what's happening in Iran, whether or not this creates a situation where you're going to have forces that are hostile to us, you know, regroup and, you know, basically join in with Iran in terms of trying to fight us back. So I don't know. But I wanted us out of, I thought Iraq was a mistake. So I supported Biden when he said we should withdraw. I wanted it at an accelerated rate. But right now, the world is so like uncertain and so volatile that it's like, what prompted you to do it like this day? And I think it's political rather than, you know, thoughtful.
13: AI is still all the buzz around Washington, D.C. and the country and the world, frankly. But the House Democratic AI Commission supposedly has submitted a first draft of recommendations to House Minority Leader Hakeem Jeffries, who will make the final decision about when this report gets released and what it might entail. Meanwhile, President Trump signed an executive order establishing America.gov, which is an AI-powered government portal which users can use to access public services and comb through thousands of federal databases. The aim is to streamline access to government services through America.gov, according to the White House. He signed this executive order hours before meeting with top AI executives for lunch at the White House, a handful of men in that room amounting to 1.6 $1.7 trillion worth of net worth. Trump also wants to rename AI super intelligence as opposed to artificial intelligence. You are an AI caucus member. Have you seen this House first draft of recommendations that went to Hakeem Jeffries?
12: I haven't seen the written draft, but I've been part of some conversations about making some suggestions here. Look, here's the deal. I mean, all of us believe that we ought to be on the cutting edge of progress, but we have a situation right now where AI executives, heads of AI companies, are telling us, you got to slow this down. There are some unintended consequences here, which could be devastating. So you got to make sure you know what the hell you're doing. And we have a president who was like, I don't want any oversight. I don't want any regulation. I don't want any transparency. All you need is a high IQ president. That's all you need. But we don't have a high IQ president. So the question is, what should we be doing? And Congress should be meeting right now. I mean, I get it. The elections are coming up. But the House should have stayed in session. We should have been doing oversight hearings on this. We should have been calling the executives up, you know, and talking about the good, the bad, the ugly. The other thing that really worries me is that AI, for some, is an excuse to displace human beings. We're having an issue here in Westboro, which is part of my district, where they're trying to use drones to deliver packages to people's homes. And they're saying that local communities and states should have no role in any of this stuff. Wait a minute. I mean, first of all, how many jobs are going to be displaced? Two, I don't want drones flying overhead with big packages. What if one of them, you know, it was get disabled and it fell on my car or fell on somebody walking on the street? I mean, we ought to be talking about all this stuff before we move forward. And that's the case with AI. I mean, it's like, yeah, there's good to AI, but there's very bad to AI. And I'm going to tell you, we do not know what we're getting into. We have not done our due diligence as a nation. People don't know what the hell they're talking about. And when the CEOs of AI companies are saying, you got to do something, I don't always take seriously what the CEOs say, but that tells me that they know that there are some bad consequences here and they're worried about liability. Let's do this right. Let's collaborate with other countries around the world so we can approach this in a thoughtful way. But we have a president who is incapable of being thoughtful about anything. And this is all very, very scary to me. I hope the Democrats win, but even beginning hearings in January is kind of late on this.
13: Oh, I just checked out a book called If Anyone Builds It, Everyone Dies, which is about AI. So that'll be a fun read as prepare for this. But have you messed around with America.gov? Do you think this is a good idea to have a streamlined portal? Is this a good example of maybe AI making the U.S. government more accessible? Or what do you think about America.gov?
12: Yeah, I mean, look, I'm not anti-AI on everything, right? I just want to make sure that we approach things in a way that it is clear that what we're pursuing is in the benefit of people, not something that's going to have unintended consequences. And I'm sorry, I'm also not into replacing human beings with just technology. I don't care what kind of program you can come up with. That doesn't replace the ability of a human being to feel things and to understand things that are very, very human. And especially in government, the one thing I've learned is that one glove doesn't fit all. You can't program machines to have the sensitivity of human beings. That doesn't mean I don't believe that we should not be talking about this stuff. It just means that we just be thoughtful about it. I mean, because otherwise, like, you know, a year and a half, 2 years from now, we're going to say, oh, God, look at this. Oh, this is terrible. This is terrible. Why didn't we see that before? Why didn't we put a guardrail in before? Why didn't we do this? Well, we have the opportunity to do that. And I think Trump looks at it as a moneymaker for him somehow. This guy's making billions off the American taxpayer. The problem is there's just so much that is outrageous that is happening that I think it's overwhelming people. I mean, think about it. If Hunter Biden had a Russian oligarch pay for his wedding reception by renting an entire island, you know, when we're in the midst of this Ukraine war. I mean, the outrage would be unbelievable. You know, now it's like, oh, it's one of many things that is outrageous, but there's so many outrageous things and there's so much excess going on that I think people are having trouble focusing, and Congress needs to focus in on some of this stuff quickly before it's too late.
0: More coming up with Congressman Jim McGovern shortly as we hear more about his family's efforts to raise awareness about cancer, the fallout of the information from the AG's office about the diocese in Worcester and other cities in Massachusetts, and more.
1: After which, we'll hear about the second celebration welcoming the Stockbridge Muncie peoples back to their ancestral lands and how you can join in the Homelands Powwow at Shakes & Co. 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
13: Yes.
0: It's our fall pledge drive, and it's off to a good start. 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
1: We both grew up as PBS kids, and yes. I thought it was funny that one of our recent contributors to this fund drive, James in Northampton, said, "Great radio, so-so TV." We need to bring this old house back.
0: I mean, I feel like that's a critique that could be lobbied at a lot of things,
1: yes.
0: Just TV related.
1: It's all just
0: in
1: a
0: general
1: of taste.
0: Anyhow,
1: our goal, however, this hour is for $1,000. This would help us permanently replace lost federal funding. We talked to Congressman Jim McGovern each week. 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
0: Each weekday, 5 to 6 days a week, we bring you stories from around Western Mass that help you connect to where you live. Like we are about to talk to members of the Stockbridge Muncie peoples who were removed from the Berkshires and are coming back to host a powwow to reconnect with their ancestral lands. 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
13: A disturbing report on sexual abuse in the Catholic Church yesterday from Attorney General Andrea Campbell's office. This investigation actually began when Maura Healey was not the governor, but the Attorney General of the Commonwealth of Massachusetts. And many people heard about through the Boston Globe and the Spotlight team there about the widespread institutional failures of the Archdiocese of Boston. But this one specifically focuses on failures within the Fall River Diocese, which I grew up in, the Springfield Diocese, where I work every day now, and the Worcester Diocese, where you grew up as a Catholic there. This is a disturbing investigation. More than 270 Catholic clerics abused nearly 1,000 children across these three dioceses. The AG's office reviewed more than 300,000 pages of records and had interviews with more than 100 folks who survived this, as well as other clergy and attorneys. What does this investigation mean to you as a Catholic from Worcester? And is there anything that your office can do for the victims of this sexual abuse in the Catholic Church?
12: Yeah. It's not only shocking, but it's so horrific what happened to so many young people. And equally horrific was the cover-ups, or the failure of the church hierarchy to take known abusers and get them out of the priesthood, instead transferring some from one diocese to another diocese to another diocese. I think it's unforgivable. I looked at some of the responses coming out of church leaders yesterday in the aftermath of the release of the report, and you know, and in the Worcester Diocese, it looks like a lawyer drafted the response. I would have preferred an acknowledgement of how horrific all this was, and just a human statement that this was awful beyond words, and people's lives were totally ruined. People lost their lives in all of this, and just the acknowledgement of just how horrific and terrible this was. And instead, I think we get this, you know, we're complying with this, we're complying with that. Just as a Catholic, I just would like to hear our leaders in the church actually acknowledge the human suffering that was caused as a result of the behavior of church leadership members who were pretty high up, including the cardinal at the time. And so our office, I mean, over the years, we have dealt with individuals who have been victims of all of this. And we have, you know, worked with the Attorney General's office, and we have, you know, worked with getting them representation. But I don't know, I was very disappointed with the response that I heard from our leadership here in the Worcester area.
13: Speaking with the U.S. Congressman Jim McGovern, your wife leads an organization that deals with cancer, and there was a bipartisan luncheon this week that your wife was a part of, that your Lisa led, and honored Speaker Nancy Pelosi, as well as actor and advocate Amanda Peet. Can you tell us about this organization? It's a bipartisan annual Action for Cancer Awareness Awards luncheon that you were all a part of this week.
12: Yeah, I mean, there's this organization called the Prevent Cancer Foundation, which obviously focuses on prevention, raising money for medical research and for supporting initiatives that help get people early screenings for certain cancers and help raise awareness. And they do this luncheon every year, again, it's bipartisan, honoring people who have distinguished themselves in the area of prevention. Speaker Pelosi, again, is a giant when it comes to steering federal monies toward medical research. And so she was honored. And Amanda Peet, who had suffered with cancer, talked about her struggles and about what was helpful to her in terms of dealing with her diagnosis and being able to maintain her life. And acknowledged that she was lucky she had people around her that, you know, knew what they were doing and knew what they were talking about and who were very, very supportive. But not everybody has that. You know, at a time when Democrats and Republicans can't agree on what to have for lunch, Lisa has been very effective in bringing spouses of members of Congress together, Democrats and Republicans, to focus in on this issue. How can we help each other in our respective districts in raising awareness about cancer prevention? Because a lot of cancers are preventable. A lot of cancers can be dealt with, and too many people are dying because they're not getting access to the care or they don't know about what is out there. And so it was actually a very nice, uplifting event. We don't have very many of those anymore.
13: Yeah, and I mean, I guess they did agree, Democrats and Republicans, on what to have for lunch because it was an awards luncheon. So that is
12: it was.
13: That's somewhat hopeful.
12: And it was a nutritious luncheon too.
13: That's good to know. I would expect nothing else from the McGovern family. How hard you worked for those things, Congressman Jim McGovern. What's giving you hope this week?
12: You know, I was at an event at Daugherty High School in Worcester the other day, a Speak Out Against Racism event that the school system put on here in Worcester. This was in response to an event where some of our athletes in the aftermath of a game were subjected to some pretty racist attacks online and in person. But we did a big rally at an auditorium in Worcester. The Attorney General, Andrea Campbell, was there as well. And students spoke. And, you know, the goal was to say, you know what, this is a reality and it's becoming worse. And the only way we can deal with it, if we want to stop it, is to use our voices and the acknowledgement by these young people that we all have a voice. And even when it's uncomfortable, we need to speak out against hate and bigotry and racism. And I got to tell you, I mean, you could have heard a pin drop. This was like an event that went on for about an hour and a half. You could have heard a pin drop in that auditorium. These kids understand the importance of this moment, and they understand the ugliness of racism, and they want to do something about it. And so I thought that was incredibly hopeful.
13: U.S. Congressman from the 2nd Congressional District of Massachusetts joins us each Thursday. If you've got a question for the congressman, you can send it to me, and I'm happy to ask him. TheFab413@NEPM.org. Thanks so much, Congressman.
12: All the best. Thanks.
0: Want to go celebrate this weekend along with folks returning to their ancestral homelands?
1: Of course you do. It's a great way to get better in touch with the true history of where we live.
0: So we'll introduce you to members of the Stockbridge Munsee tribe, whose reservation is in Wisconsin. Ginger Stevens and Misty Hammer, two of the organizers of the Homelands Powwow happening at Shakespeare and Company in Lenox this weekend.
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1: David Orr famously coined the phrase, hope is a verb with its sleeves rolled up. Now, I asked Congressman Jim McGovern at the end of each conversation what's giving him hope this week. 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But we need some sleeves rolled up, and that may mean making a contribution right now by going to NEPM.org or calling 800-639-8850. Our goal this hour is $1,000. I'm terrible at math, but the calculator that I used on my laptop says we need $844 more dollars to go. And thanks to Ann in South Hadley, who picked up that Eton radio for a $10 a month contribution or more. Crank up that radio and listen to us even when the power is out, and know that you're supporting keeping us on the radio by doing so.
0: And by doing so, you are helping protect a free press, because although those rights are technically protected by the First Amendment, we've been seeing lately that those are being challenged left and right, and no one is coming forward to really say that, like, that needs to be protected, that information needs to be shared. We have that codified in our laws. What you're doing by supporting NEPM right now is making sure that the free press stands strong and allows you to have access to that information that people want hidden, and they're not being very coy about it either. 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
1: 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And lo and behold, NEPM News Department's Jill Kaufman hit the scene, went to Turner's Falls, got the story, and had it on the air for you. 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
14: Welcome back to the Fabulous 413. More than 160 Stockbridge Munsee Mohican tribal members and descendants are expected to return to the ancestral homelands for a weekend of culture, connection, and community for the second Homelands Powwow, Tending the Fire, October 3rd and 4th at Shakespeare & Company in Lenox.
0: In 2025, the first Homelands Powwow brought more than 60 tribal members and descendants back to the lands of their ancestors. More than 2,000 visitors joined them, creating an outpouring of welcome, generosity, friendship, and connection.
14: The response to that first gathering revealed something profound. The connection between the Stockbridge Munsee Mohican people and their ancestral homelands is not simply a story of the past. It's alive, and it continues. The theme of the 2026 gathering, Tending the Fire, is a continuation of what began last year. A fire that has been kindled must be tended.
0: The Homelands Powwow was founded by a dedicated group of enrolled Stockbridge Munsee tribal members and Massachusetts-based allies, united by a shared commitment to creating a space where tribal members can reconnect with their ancestral homelands through dance, music, culture, and community. Its mission is to honor and reconnect the Stockbridge Munsee Mohican people with their ancestral homelands in the Berkshires. We're joined by an organizer of the powwow, Ginger Stevens, and fellow board member and Ginger's daughter, Misty Hammer.
14: Ginger is an enrolled member of the Stockbridge Munsee Band of Mohicans and Stockbridge Munsee Elder. She chaired the Mohican Veterans Traditional Powwow Committee for 12 years and helped found the Mohican Veterans Association. A traditional dancer and seamstress, Ginger also participates in drum circles and peace councils and helped envision the homecoming powwow after Indigenous Peoples Day 2023.
0: Misty Hammer serves as the administrative secretary and a board member for the Homelands Powwow, a medical assistant and lifelong community advocate. She was raised on the Stockbridge Munsee Reservation, where she developed a deep connection to family, culture, and community values. Thank you so much for joining us.
15: Hello. Thank you for having us.
14: This is a wonderful story. We love visiting Shakespeare & Company for the Shakespeare and theater that they do there, but we were very excited to hear that this powwow would be happening on the grounds there at Shakespeare & Company. And Ginger, we mentioned a little bit of the genesis of this idea of bringing the Stockbridge Munsee folks back. Tell us what your experience was like last year at the first Homelands Powwow.
15: The first Homelands Powwow, it was a grassroots event, and it started a couple years before, and we built up, and we didn't expect a whole lot. We just wanted to get some of our people here so that they could walk these lands and, you know, meet the people. It was just amazing how we were welcomed and how many people showed up to welcome those travelers that we expected maybe 20 or 30 travelers, and we had over 50. So this year, the way it's expanded, it's grown. We're really excited about it. We just got done welcoming a busload of our travelers. 43 people just arrived in their homelands about half an hour ago.
14: Wow.
15: So we're super excited to see how far this actually goes.
0: What are some of the things that you notice in people who are seeing their people's homelands for the first time?
15: When you actually, you have that first chance to relax and feel your surroundings. Mother Earth just reaches up and the ancestors take a hold of your heart and you just feel it through your entire body. And it's like greeting a piece of you that was always missing, but you never knew it was missing. And all of a sudden, you're whole again. So watching that and some of these travelers' faces is what fills my heart. That fills my cup. That's why we do this.
14: Misty, what was your experience last year as the administrative secretary and the board member for this Homelands Powwow and as the daughter of Ginger, who's raising another generation of Stockbridge Muncie? Tell us what your experience was like returning to the homeland last year.
16: Yeah, so last year was my first time.
15: Is what fills my heart. That fills my cup. That's why we do this.
14: Misty, what was your experience last year as the administrative secretary and the board member for this Homelands Powwow and as the daughter of Ginger, who's raising another generation of Stockbridge Muncie? Tell us what your experience was like returning to the homeland last year.

0: Biggest supporters from the very beginning have been Powell House and The Abode. These people reached out and they wanted to be there and they wanted to help. And so they have been a huge part of this from the very beginning, from the planning stages 3, 4 years ago. They stepped up and said, we want to be there to help. Darrow stepped up last year and helped us with the location. This year, we knew we had to move to something a little bigger with more parking. So Shakespeare stepped up. And everywhere we've turned, people have responded with open hearts and open hands. We've asked for donations of food, donations of lodging. So we have quite a few lodging places that also stepped up. PS21, Racebrook Lodge, Housatonic Heritage stepped up. There's so many. We do have them listed on our website. We're hoping to put them on a banner, but I think I would have to sit here for a good 15 minutes to name everybody. I mean, everybody just opened their heart to us immediately. And we are just so very grateful for every single one of them, whether they donated cash or they donated a bag of apples. It came from the heart. And for that, we are so very grateful. And we feel each donation.
1: We're speaking with two of the organizers of the Stockbridge Muncie Homelands Powwow, returning to the ancestral homelands of the Stockbridge Muncie Mohicans on October 3rd and 4th, Ginger Stevens, as well as Misty Hammer. For those who aren't familiar with what went on in the Berkshires with the Stockbridge Muncie people, tell us a brief history of the Stockbridge Muncie people and their removal to the where the Stockbridge Muncie people are located now, in mostly in Wisconsin.
0: Well, a lot of people don't know that the Stockbridge Muncie Band of Mohicans was one of the first groups of Native Americans, one of the first Indian tribes to step forward and sign up to help fight the Revolutionary War. So there's a lot of history for us here. George Washington, there's a site in Stockbridge, Wisconsin. George Washington actually sent us an ox, and there was an oxen roast giving thanks for the Stockbridge Muncie people from the President of the United States. But unfortunately, things started going downhill relationship-wise. While our men were out fighting, the women were left to fend for themselves, and a lot of them lost their land, had to give it up through poverty. They had no man to bring food, you know, so things just kind of went downhill and they were losing the land. Some unscrupulous people took advantage of that and really pushed for people to sell their land. There's a lot of stories around that, but so that's what started about 1778, I believe, was the push westward. And they were pushed into New York, and then they were pushed into Indiana, and then they were pushed into Wisconsin. And we were kind of a tribe without a home for a very long time. And we finally found a home where the Wisconsin tribe, the Menominee, gave us a corner of their land. So we have this small reservation, and we've been there now since our travels got us there, but we've grown. We have our tribal office, we have a clinic, we have a family center, you know, so we have all these things, and we have a annual powwow there as well. It brings our people together, and there's really a movement, because also along this way, a lot of our culture was lost. You know, our songs, our traditions, things like that. And it's all coming back. It's all coming together. And creating this board and getting this powwow off the ground and getting these trips so that we can bring our members out here is a part of that. So we're bringing our culture back here as well. And the more you share something, the more it comes back. That's part of what we do here too.
2: How is the Homelands Powwow out here in the Berkshires different from powwows that you do in Wisconsin? Or is it at all different? Is there something to be said about bringing that reclamation in as part of the mission of the powwow that makes it a little different?
0: It's a little different, but I want to say the heart is the same. Mm. I have pictures of me in my very first powwow regalia in 1974. And at that time, it was actually still illegal. But we had some activists, I guess you would call them, on our reservation in Wisconsin. And they said, this isn't acceptable to lose our culture. And they started

0: Palau that was kind of underground, I guess, a little bit, but they started our traditional powwow there on the reservation, and that was started, I believe, in 72. But these grassroots creators that brought that back, we actually just celebrated them this year. And of course, I spent time on the powwow committee there and chaired it for quite a few years, but these are the people that started it. Now we're able to take what they've done there and bring it here. And it makes it different because we're actually stepping onto our homelands. So there was a lot of emotion last year walking out into that arena to actually dance where our ancestors danced. There's just so much that fills you up out here. You're filled up completely, and you don't think you can be any more full in your heart and in your soul until the next day and something else happens. You walk on Monument Mountain and you walk through Stockbridge, Wisconsin. All these things just fill you up a little bit more until when we go home, your hearts are just full. Your heart's full. You feel complete. That's a big thing, is feeling complete and not even knowing that you were incomplete until those pieces come back. Like I said, there's a lot of emotion. There was quite a few tears walking into for grand entry, walking in there, dancing in our regalia on our homeland. So it's just super important for us to share that with other people, to bring other tribal members out here to feel those same things. You kind of wonder sometimes, well, this is how I felt, but are they going to feel that way? But I've seen it over and over and over again. First time walking on these lands, the first time seeing your kids or grandkids in regalia on their homelands, it just fills you up a little bit more. This is probably the 6th year of me coming out here, and every year and every trip, it just fills me a little bit more. Just when you think, okay, I'm full, I can't take in any more, there's still more missing, and it's just fills you up, and you just feel complete when you go home. And that's what I'm hoping, that's what I'm pretty sure I'm going to see on all these faces as they get to the powwow grounds and get to some of these historic places.
1: We're talking about the second Homelands Powwow happening this Saturday and Sunday, October 3rd and 4th, on the campus of Shakespeare and Company in Lenox. It's the return of the Stockbridge Munsee peoples to their ancestral homeland, and we're joined by Ginger Stevens and Ginger's daughter, Misty Hammer, from the Stockbridge Munsee. It's clear from your messaging that while you're now a nonprofit, a recognized 501c3 charitable organization, that you're not speaking on behalf of the Stockbridge Munsee Tribal Council or representing the tribe. But what does the Tribal Council and the tribe think of this return? Are they supportive of this effort?
0: They are. We got a lot of pats on the back from last year, our first powwow that just turned out so tremendous. There's issues with a tribal council and representing their nation that can infringe on sovereignty. Some people will think they can hold the tribe responsible for something we do. And so that's why we keep that line very separate. And the tribe is the tribe, and the Homelands Powwow Board is the Homelands Powwow. So it's very separate, but they are very supportive of what we're doing.
2: Apologies if I'm aging you, but if your first powwow was in the 70s, then over the course of your life, almost your adult life, you've seen this connection between the real history of Lenox and the Berkshires and the ancestral lands of your people and the present-day Stockbridge Munsee people in Wisconsin grow and become more connected. What has that felt like? What was it like when people first reached out to be in contact with the people who had been removed from the Berkshires?
0: Well, my brother Sean has been traveling out here for over 20 years. And the tribe has occasionally sent people out here, and they, covered the travel, but it had to be on a small scale. It was very difficult to bring your family. So that's kind of what's different here, is we're bringing entire families, grandmother, daughter, grandchildren. It's entire families instead of just a couple. We've been able to do that where the tribe wasn't able to at that time. So they've been coming out, and many people had been here before, but I personally had not walked on these grounds, had not felt that feeling until about 5 years ago. that's why it was so important for us to start bringing people out here, bringing entire families. It's important to be able to see that fulfillment in your daughters and your granddaughters and have that entire family experience like it should have been way back, you know, in 1780-ish when we had already started our movement. I just can't stress how important it is to me to be able to bring people out here, to get families out here and have them be able to walk on this land. The area, the people have always welcomed my brother Sean when he came out here. They always welcomed the tribal people when the tribe came out here. And now when people see us walking, a lot of times they'll walk right up to us. Are you with the Stockbridge people, you know? They'll introduce themselves and welcome us. I'm so glad to see you here. And it's just amazing the welcome that we get here. Sometimes my own kids don't greet me that well. So.
1: We're talking about the Homelands Powwow returning to Stockbridge, to Lenox actually, but the Stockbridge Muncie people returning to Shakespeare and Company for this Homelands Powwow. But it is open to everybody. It's not just specifically for the expected 160 Stockbridge Muncie Mohican tribal members who are coming. Tell us what we can all experience at this powwow this weekend.
0: Oh, absolutely. The one thing you'll find about the Stockbridge Muncie people is they have huge hearts and they're very welcoming. And we want everybody to come and share this experience with us. Like I said, sharing your culture or at least certain parts of it, sharing that with other people, make sure it stays alive. And this powwow, we welcome everybody to come. And the money that is made for this powwow goes to make sure that I can bring another trip and another busload or two busloads of 150 plus people to these lands again next year. Every penny goes right back into it. That is our main goal. That's where every penny goes toward. We do fundraising constantly, but this is why. And it's happening. It's working. I can't even tell you how full I am to know that we've brought 160 people out here. Sometimes it just hits me. Mm-hmm. 160 people, that's amazing. That's probably, I could, with 99% surety, I could say that that is probably the largest gathering of Stockbridge Muncie people in the homelands since removal. I'm so thrilled to be able to do this. And coming and watching the powwow, you're going to see lots of colorful regalias and dancing. And I will guarantee you that 90% of the regalias you see are handmade by the people wearing them or their parents, their aunties. Everyone is a little bit different. You'll be introduced to the different styles of dancing. You'll be introduced to phenomenal artwork, beadwork, drawings. We have so many vendors and Native American vendors. These people made these things by hand, by themselves. And a few of Stockbridge people will have stands as well. And they're bending to kind of supplement their trip. You know, we're able to provide all the travel and the lodging for everyone that came this year. And next year, maybe we can help a little more with like food things or things like that. There's a lot of other things that go into travel that aren't just gas money. Come enjoy the powwow. It's there for all of you. Every dancer, as long as you go up and talk to them, most of them are happy to take a picture with you. We just want to be able to share. We want to come together and spend that time together and start rebuilding these relationships only better.
1: With Ginger Stevens and Misty Hammer, who are part of the Stockbridge Muncie people and organizers of the Homelands Powwow that returns to the ancestral homelands of the Stockbridge Muncie Mohicans. Tending the fire is the theme of this year's powwow, a fire that was ignited last year at this first powwow and will be tended this weekend. It's happening October 3rd and 4th, this Saturday and Sunday, on the campus of Shakespeare and Company in Lenox. Ginger and Misty, thank you so much for sharing your insights and your community with us here on the radio.
0: Thank you so much for having us, and we hope to see you all at the powwow. Come up and say hi.
2: And even if you can't make it to the powwow, you can still just give donations through the site.
1: Yeah. Could have an even bigger one next year.
0: Absolutely, absolutely. Every powwow, every year moves us towards that actual initial pipe dream of purchasing land and building and homes here. So And originally I thought it was kind of a pipe dream, but it feels possible at this point with the support of the people that have stepped up. So thank you to every individual who has donated, every individual that attends the powwow. You're now a part of this too. So thank you, everybody.
1: You can learn even more about the Homelands Powwow by going to homelandspowwow.org. And thanks once again for sharing their story with us. And go check them out at Shakespeare and Company this weekend.
2: Yeah, you got 2 days to do it. On the next Fabulous 413, we make another trek to the only store in Leverett, Massachusetts, to pit father against son in a not-fancy wine thunderdome with our Franklin County wine friend and second-level sommelier, Ken Washburn.
1: That father and son are not actual people. They're great.
2: We're not drinking people.
1: But we will have somebody with a famous father, and we'll see what his son thinks about him when we have Sam Grisman, who you're hearing right now, for Live Music Friday on the show tomorrow. He'll be performing at the Shea Theater tomorrow night.
2: I'm Khalee Smith.
1: I'm Monty Belmonte. We'll see you tomorrow on the Fabulous 413.

0: now, hey, we'll see you right now because it's the fun drive.
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1: Our goal this hour has been to raise $1,000 from folks like you, and I am pleased to report that as of this moment, we have only 281 more dollars to go.
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1: 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Maybe we can. A huge shout out to Elizabeth from Florence, who says, I'm happy to hear Monty and Khalees on this program.
0: Oh, thanks.
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1: We've said many times we want this show to be like Mr. Rogers' Neighborhood for grown-ups, or people that pretend to be grown-ups, at least. 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I love being out at an event and meeting with people that said, I never knew X, Y, Z about the community where I live, or I went to this event, I went to this concert because I heard about them on your show. 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St. Jean in Springfield is a new member, and our friends at Focus Springfield, who not only bought me a beer at the open house we had at NEPM last week, but have now stepped up to support us. 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
2: Live from NPR News, I'm Lakshmi Singh. A death row inmate in Tennessee who survived a failed execution last night is now hospitalized in critical condition. Krista Pike's attorneys say their client was afraid she'd suffer complications with lethal injections because of a blood disorder that made it difficult to get needles into her veins. On NPR's Here and Now today, Catherine Sweeney with member station WPLN describes a level of confusion surrounding Pike's attempted execution.
3: It took a really long time for them to establish IV access. Because there's a curtain over the window that whole time, we don't know what went wrong. They pushed this enormous amount of sedative that is designed to kill somebody by a pretty broad margin. They ended up running it twice and she was still alive. She was talking at points where she should have been appearing comatose. She was lifting her head up and looking around.
2: WPLN's Catherine Sweeney reporting. Governor Bill Lee has paused all executions in his state pending a third-party review, but he says he plans to uphold jury sentences.
4: The people of Tennessee have determined that the death penalty is the appropriate penalty for the most heinous crimes in the state. The people of Tennessee make that decision, and my job is to make sure then that those sentences are carried out.
2: Pike was 20 when she was convicted of the 1995 murder of a classmate. She's now 50 and has been fighting her death sentence on the grounds that her history of childhood sexual abuse and mental illness were not fully considered at the time of sentencing. President Trump is visiting Texas and Oklahoma today, while Vice President J.D. Vance visits Florida in a bid to energize Republican bases in the deep red states ahead of the midterm elections in less than 5 weeks. He does so with national polls suggesting low public approval ratings for high energy prices, inflation, and the U.S. war with Iran. The Congressional Budget Office has directly linked the war to elevated inflation, which recently prompted the Fed to hike interest rates for the first time in more than 3 years. Federal prosecutors have filed more charges against the man accused of planting two bombs in Washington, D.C. on the eve of the January 6, 2021 Capitol riot. NPR's Ryan Lucas has the latest on the case against Brian Cole Jr.
5: Cole was arrested in December after a nearly five-year FBI investigation. Prosecutors say he built and planted two pipe bombs near the Republican and Democratic Party headquarters in Washington the night before President Trump supporters, angry about his 2020 election loss, stormed the U.S. Capitol. Neither of the bombs went off. Cole has pleaded not guilty. Now prosecutors have filed a new indictment, adding four additional charges, bringing the total number of counts Cole is facing to eight. He is currently scheduled to go on trial in February.
2: Washington. This is NPR.
6: And this is NEPM News. Good afternoon. This is NEPM News. Good afternoon. I'm Nirvani Williams. U.S. Representative Jim McGovern of Massachusetts is urging voters, especially fellow Democrats, not to be complacent about the November election. While some analysts are predicting significant Democratic wins, McGovern tells NEPM's The Fabulous 413 that the Trump administration's potential to disrupt the election and suppress the vote should not be minimized.
7: It's not over until it's over. And I think that it is important that every one of us, you know, figure out what concretely we can do to influence the results of these congressional elections. I'm telling you, Donald Trump right now is setting the stage to basically be able to say, when the results don't turn out the way he wants them to say, well, I don't respect these results.
6: McGovern, who is running unopposed, says he is traveling to other states to help campaign for Democrats. He urges all voters to make a concrete plan for casting their ballot on or before November 3rd. And six music teachers from Massachusetts are being honored as Grammy semifinalists in the music educator category. The nominees were announced today. Marcos Carreras is the music director at Springfield Conservatory of the Arts. He says he's proud of the school's success.
8: I think we are undergoing a renaissance or a revival, if you will, for the four, we call it the Fabulous 413. And I'm just so thrilled that we can be amongst that upper echelon.
6: Another nominee is Cameron Siegel. He teaches in the Dartmouth Elementary Schools and says he loves getting students excited about music.
9: One of my favorite quotes about music, and it's true for all levels, but especially for elementary, is education is not the filling of a pail, but the lighting of a fire.
6: 10 of the 25 nominees from across the country will be announced as finalists next month. 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It's 4:06.
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13: This is All Things Considered from NPR News. I'm Sasha Pfeiffer.
14: And I'm Juana Summers. There are troubling new revelations today in the sexual assault case at Cornell University. And a note that this story includes descriptions of sexual violence. NPR has confirmed that the alleged victim told police clearly in 2024 that she was raped. This contradicts a local prosecutor's statement that the woman's initial account of the incident described it as consensual. NPR's Brian Mann is on campus at Cornell in Ithaca, New York, and is with us now. Hi there.
15: Hi, Juana.
14: I mean, Brian, just two very different versions here. Help me understand. What's going on?
15: Yeah, this is extremely problematic for Cornell University and for this local prosecutor, Matthew Van Houten. Thomas Giffre, the attorney representing the woman at the center of this case, has confirmed to NPR that in 2024, she gave a very clear statement to Cornell campus police that she was raped. Her statement then read as follows: "I can say with 100% confidence I was raped." Giffre, her attorney, confirmed those were her exact words. Van Houten, by contrast, has been giving interviews saying the woman involved told police what happened at that frat party was, and I'm going to quote his words here, "voluntary, conscious, and consensual." Van Houten also raised doubts about her recent civil lawsuit where the woman alleged she was drugged and gang raped by seven male students.
16: The lawsuit leaves out any reference that Jane Doe made in her sworn statement to consenting to what happened.
15: So the obvious question is this: if this woman told police she was raped and described feeling trapped and coerced, why did Van Houten conclude it was consensual and drop his investigation?
14: That is an obvious question, but do we have any answers?
15: We have partial answers, Juana. Van Houten has now suggested that he did not receive full information from the police department, the campus police. There was some information that came back and forth about that, and there were limitations, he says, on what he received. We're still trying to understand exactly what information he did receive.
14: Mm-hmm. You mentioned Cornell University's police. They investigated. What is the school saying?
15: Yeah, we've been trying, wanted to get information about that from them, and they've gone largely silent today. One thing that's very interesting is that our partner station, who's been working with us on this story, WSKG, found that Cornell University had altered its account of this incident online. Basically, earlier in the week, they said that campus police had given full information. They had given full information to this prosecutor. That information, that statement, has now been removed. Mm. I've reached out repeatedly to Cornell University, and what they told me in a brief statement today was that this is a living document that they're altering as time goes on, but they wouldn't specifically say why they dropped that bit of information, and they would not say whether they provided a full account of this woman's statements from 2024. To the prosecutor.
14: And Brian, we mentioned that you are there in Ithaca on Cornell's campus. What are you hearing there? What's it like?
15: Yeah, there's just outrage and sorrow and a strong emotion here. I spoke just a short time ago with Olympia Hall. She's a student who's very active on campus, working to reduce fears about sexual violence and concern. She says she's deeply concerned and saddened by these conflicting statements. She says she wants Cornell University to issue a much more clear statement about what's happened here. Of course, what we know now is that Cornell University has agreed to allow an outside investigator to begin a probe of this account. So we don't know exactly how that's going to work, but we expect that process to begin in the coming weeks. There's also the civil lawsuit is going to be moving forward. And so we do expect in the coming days there will be more answers. There is also what student leaders here are calling a public hearing that's happening here on campus this evening. Students are being invited to come and to demand accountability from mm-hmm. Cornell University.
14: NPR's Brian Mann reporting at Cornell University. Brian, thank you.
11: 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I'm Kari Njeri, here with John Sutton, and we're asking you to call 1-800-639-8850 or go online to nepm.org to support what you hear on 88.5 NEPM.
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13: In Lebanon, a U.S. brokered plan for Lebanese forces to assume security there appears to be faltering. NPR's Jane Araf and Jawad Rizkala went to the first and so far only pilot zone in the south where Hezbollah was driven out. Israeli troops withdrew and the Lebanese army moved in, allowing some residents to return.
17: We're waiting at a Lebanese army checkpoint to be allowed into the village of Zawtar El Harbiya. Soldiers approve each car that goes in. From here, we can see a strategic hilltop where Israel is still attacking what it says are Hezbollah positions. And we can hear the explosions. And that was a really big boom. Another airstrike in the location near Ali al-Tahrir Hill, where Israel says it detonated a series of tunnels in a Hezbollah command center recently. There are huge plumes of smoke rising from a village quite close to the hill. It's a couple of miles from where we are, but it's the fourth or fifth airstrike we've seen and heard since we've been here at this Lebanese army checkpoint over the last half hour. Lebanon says ongoing Israeli attacks are the reason that the Lebanese army has so far taken control of only part of one village. There's a ceasefire in place, but the UN peacekeeping mission says while Hezbollah has largely held its fire, Israel has launched hundreds of strikes a day. As we enter the village, there are more Israeli airstrikes nearby. There's so much destruction here. The mayor says more than half the houses have been destroyed or heavily damaged. Some in Israeli airstrikes, others when Israel bulldozed and detonated homes after the U.S. brokered ceasefire in June. Israel's defense minister has said his forces have destroyed 15,000 homes in southern Lebanon to create what Israel calls a buffer zone. At the edge of town, a woman and a young girl walk through a mountain of broken concrete and twisted metal. Fatima asked NPR not to use her last name, fearing that speaking to the media could lead to retaliation against her family. She's bringing lunch for her husband and workers who are using a bulldozer to clear the rubble. Israeli drones buzz overhead. This was my husband's cousin's house, my brother-in-law's house. That was my uncle's house, and our house was here, she says. All of them are gone. Her husband's furniture and decor shop in the next village was destroyed. Almost everything they own is gone. But from a suitcase found under the rubble, Fatima shows her now 8-year-old daughter, Noor, an infant's onesie, white with tiny flowers.
18: Hi.
17: This was my daughter's when she was a month old, she says. I kept all my children's mementos from when they were little. They're all gone, their toys, their memories, everything. But we found this. Across town, Mayor Abed al-Izzedine is living in his son's damaged house. His own was destroyed. His grandson plays next to him. As he tells us, he returned just after the Lebanese army cleared explosives left behind.
19: When we came back, I didn't recognize the turnoff to my house. The features of the land had changed.
17: The plan was that the Lebanese government would rebuild infrastructure for residents. That didn't happen. There's still no electricity or running water. Izzedine says Israeli forces bulldozed the village's only well, along with the connecting water pipes. Israel did not reply to an NPR request for comment.
19: People are anxious because things are unstable, but we want to stay. These are our homes, our land, our livelihood.
17: Izzedine says about one-fifth of the village's roughly 500 families have returned. Everyone wants to come back, he says, but between the lack of security and lack of services, they have almost nothing to come back to. Jane Araf, NPR News, in Zawtar al-Gharbiya, southern Lebanon.
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11: 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And more recently, President Trump banned three news organizations from the White House because he didn't like their coverage. 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
20: Live from NPR News in Culver City, California, I'm Duane Brown. With just over a month before the crucial midterm elections, President Trump and Vice President J.D. Vance are on the campaign trail today, stomping for Republican candidates for governor and U.S. Senate. This is public opinion polls signal growing weariness over the Iran war and the president's aggressive use of tariffs, which have led to higher consumer prices. Here's Vice President Vance pushing for support of GOP candidates in Florida.
0: They want good jobs for Floridians. They want happy families. They want safe streets. And they want healthy food for you and for your children. It's the same things that President Trump and I want. It's the same things we fight for nationwide every single day in our administration.
20: Republicans are concerned about their chances of keeping control of Congress in November, with only 2 in 10 voters approving of the administration's handling of the economy. In Minnesota, Immigration and Customs Enforcement shot and killed a U.S. citizen earlier this year during an ICE operation. Now, the woman's brother and partner are suing the government and the agent who shot her. The White House says it will vigorously defend what it calls baseless lawsuits. Here's NPR's Nate Perez.
21: Renee Good was in her car in Minneapolis in January when an ICE agent, Jonathan Ross, shot her in the head through her windshield. The lawsuit from Good's family names Ross and also Stephen Miller, the White House official largely seen as the architect of President Trump's immigration crackdown. Administration officials said Ross was acting in self-defense and accused Good of, quote, domestic terrorism. Her family's asking for compensation for what they say is Good's wrongful death. Nate Perez, NPR News.
20: Stocks finished modestly higher on Wall Street following a three-day losing streak. The Dow gained 20 points, up a few fractions. This is NPR News. One of Iraq's most powerful militias backed by Iran says it will stop its attacks. NPR's Jane Arraf reports the U.S. military withdrew from Iraq yesterday after more than a dozen years.
22: Kataib Hezbollah said in a statement that the Islamic resistance had won this round against what it called the U.S. occupation. The U.S. on Wednesday announced it had withdrawn its military forces and closed the headquarters here of an anti-ISIS coalition it has led since 2014. The Islamic resistance is a grouping of Iran-backed militias that have frequently claimed attacks against U.S. targets in Iraq. Kataib Hezbollah directed its fighters to stop all attacks, apart from targeting aircraft, violating Iraqi airspace. Jane Arraf, NPR News, Baghdad.
20: Four astronauts are on their way to the International Space Station after a successful liftoff today from Cape Canaveral, Florida. SpaceX launched the U.S., Canadian, and Russian crew on a mission that will last up to 6 months. Commander Jessica Watkins is the first black woman to lead a crew to orbit, while Canadian astronaut Joshua Cutterack is expecting his third child to arrive while he's still in space. On Wall Street, the tech-heavy NASDAQ added 10 points, while the S&P gained 14 points today. 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
23: And this is NEPM News. Good afternoon. I'm Nirvani Williams. Governor Maura Healey wrote a letter to the Trump administration today asking them to move quickly on federal reviews and permits required for the expansion of natural gas into the state. During her tenure as attorney general, Healey opposed new natural gas pipeline construction. The governor has faced pushback from environmental advocates for supporting the expansion of fossil fuel into the state. And Maple Leaf Foods is closing its Turner's Falls plant and moving operations to Indiana and laying off over 100 local workers. The Recorder reports the Canadian company plans to phase out the plant, originally home to Light Life Foods, over the next year or two as it scales back its plant-based protein footprint. 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
11: 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Coming up, a conversation with Lina Khan, who's the chair of the Federal Trade Commission during the Biden administration, about AI regulation, something that's on the topic and on the mind of so many people right now. 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
13: 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I'm Sasha Pfeiffer.
14: And I'm Juana Summers. Picture a cartoon of a fox dressed as a security guard standing in front of a hen house. Consider that image alongside the news that this week President Trump invited a group of top AI executives to the White House to announce a voluntary AI accord that would involve, quote, tremendous self-policing and would not be legally binding, but morally binding. Many AI leaders are concerned that the technology may be developing too quickly to address its safety risks, such as AI agents going rogue and hacking other companies or entities. Well, that cartoon, it appears with a New York Times op-ed by Lina Khan, chair of the Federal Trade Commission in the Biden administration. The title, "There Are Plenty of Laws on the Books to Check." Many AI leaders are concerned that the technology may be developing too quickly to address its safety risks, such as AI agents going rogue and hacking other companies or entities. Well, that cartoon, it appears with a New York Times op-ed by Lina Khan, chair of the Federal Trade Commission in the Biden administration. The title,

0: at Omaha. When Rafat arrived as a refugee from Iraq in 2011, Medicaid was a lifeline, he says, as he got his own chronic inflammatory condition under control. He's now a U.S. citizen.
1: I had to climb this big mountain of acclimating into the culture here, learning English, dealing with the traumas of the war, the loss of family members. I was determined, and Medicaid was the big factor that made my dreams come true.
0: Now he's trying to counsel refugees with disabilities facing the challenges of navigating life in the U.S. who won't have that. As of October 1st, refugees and asylum seekers are among the groups that Medicaid will no longer cover. In a statement, the Centers for Medicare and Medicaid Services said it was implementing rules set by Congress and did not respond to NPR's follow-up question about the impact of that policy on refugees with disabilities. Drishti Pillai, director of immigrant health policy at KFF, says most of those losing Medicaid will have no other options.
2: They could still buy full price coverage from ACA marketplaces, but that is often unaffordable. Employer-sponsored coverage is also an option, but many immigrants work in jobs that don't offer employer-sponsored coverage, such as jobs in construction, agriculture, food service.
0: She says a few states are creating their own coverage options for this group. Ben DeVanzo is with the National Immigration Law Center. He says the immigrants being cut from health coverage and food benefits now will eventually become green card holders who are eligible.
3: So these are people who are going to put off preventative care, who are not going to treat their chronic conditions, who are going to forego important medication.
0: Then when they do get their green card and get back on Medicaid, their health will be worse, which will be more expensive for hospitals and the government. Selena Simmons-Duffin, NPR News, Washington.
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6: 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I'm Juana Summers.
7: And I'm Sasha Pfeiffer. Chinese Communist leader Mao Zedong declared the start of the People's Republic of China on this day in 1949. It's been 50 years since his death. And as the Chinese economy slows, fascination with the chairman is on the rise. NPR's Jennifer Pak reports.
8: College student James Xu is a collector of Mao memorabilia. Online, he shows off stacks of Mao's little red books, Mao pins, and Mao's writings. For young people like us, he says, Mao is a hero. That wasn't always how the leader was remembered, says Carrie Brown, author of the book Mao, Power and Contradiction.
9: Mao was under a shadow. I mean, many people had suffered badly in his period.
8: Like, he says, the famine and a decade-long campaign to purge capitalists known as the Cultural Revolution. Later, the Communist Party issued an official verdict on the leader.
9: What it said was he was a great revolutionary, a great Marxist-Leninist, great leader who made mistakes, and the Cultural Revolution is regarded as the biggest mistake.
8: Today, as corporate profits shrink and workers feel squeezed, some are idealizing Mao, even his mistakes. American Fred Angst was born in China in the 1950s. He joined the students in the Cultural Revolution. Back then, he says, they could freely exchange ideas written on big posters.
10: If really people like your idea and copy your posters, then they travel home or go to another city and spread. So within a week or two, it would be all over China.
8: Later, he was assigned to a factory job where he says,
10: the workers are really free to speak up against managers.
8: While some participants may have felt empowered, history professor Sun Peidong at Cornell University says historians widely regard the Cultural Revolution as a political disaster,
11: in which millions were subjected to political persecution, imprisonment, torture, and very large number of people lost their lives.
8: It doesn't help that there has not been a full account of Mao's mistakes, she says.
12: Because the party has the absolute power to write or rewrite the history and create the memory for the young generation.
8: China's sanitized version of Mao leaves space for some disillusioned young people to romanticize the Mao era. We saw this in November. A series of videos on China's YouTube-like platform Bilibili argued that a 2017 movie titled Youth was subtly praising Mao and the Cultural Revolution for fighting against capitalism. The video commentaries got more than 35 million views before they were deleted by the platform.
13: I give it a big laugh.
8: This interpretation is absurd, says Yan Geling, the author of the book the movie Youth was based on, especially since her family of intellectuals were considered the worst class enemies during the Cultural Revolution.
13: Period of my father being condemned.
8: I've reached her in Berlin, where the connection is shaky. She says during the Cultural Revolution, her father, a writer, would wake up, and the first thing he did was stand in front of Mao's portrait and say, sorry, I'm guilty, and repeated that to passerbys too, she says. But she is empathetic to young people, hearkening back to Mao's planned economy.
13: I think now the
8: disparity between the rich and poor is so huge in China, she says. People desire a society where everybody is poor, but at least equal. But student Xu has a different take. Young people don't necessarily wish to return to Mao's era, he says. They may simply be hoping for a fairer future. Praising Mao is one way to express that desire. Jennifer Pak, NPR News, Beijing.
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15: Live from NPR News in Washington, I'm Ryland Barton. Attorneys for Krista Pike, the woman who received two lethal injections in Tennessee yesterday and still lived, were told she is in critical condition. One of her attorneys, Stephen Farrell, called for the governor to commute her death sentence after what he called cruel and unusual punishment.
16: We presented evidence that due to her blood condition, venous access would be difficult, and that this type of prolonged execution that she didn't want to happen would happen.
15: Her attorney said she had a blood condition that makes it difficult to administer injections. Pike was sentenced to death for a murder she committed at age 18. She would have been the first woman executed in Tennessee in more than 200 years. Tennessee Republican Governor Bill Lee has put executions in the state on hold and called for a third-party review to determine what caused the failed execution. A prosecutor in New York now says he didn't have access to full transcripts of a woman's account of being raped at Cornell University in 2024. When he decided not to pursue the case. District Attorney Matthew Van Houten says he stopped the investigation after only reviewing the woman's signed statement. NPR's Brian Mann reports.
17: Van Houten has said the former student, who alleged in a recent civil lawsuit that she was gang raped by seven male students, gave a different account to campus police 2 years ago, describing her participation in drug use and sex at a frat party as, quote, voluntary, conscious, and consensual. But now more full transcripts of the woman's interviews with campus police investigators have been reported by multiple news outlets. They show she described the incident at the time in graphic terms as rape. In a statement to WSKG Radio, Van Houten says he didn't see that information before stopping the investigation. If it's factual, we absolutely should have been informed about what Jane Doe said to police, Van Houten said. Brian Mann, NPR News, Ithaca, New York.
15: Starting today, states will be paying for a larger share of the bill to run the SNAP food assistance program. NPR's Juliana Kim reports federal funding for costs, including state SNAP workers, will shrink by half.
18: Last year's massive Republican tax and spending law, known as the One Big Beautiful Bill Act, included major changes to how SNAP is funded, shifting more of the costs onto states rather than the federal government. As a result, states may need to spend 2 to 3 times more in the future in order to keep the food assistance program running. That's according to the Georgetown Center on Poverty and Inequality. The key question now is how states will afford these new costs to SNAP. Policy experts say states may need to raise taxes, cut funding for other programs, or reduce access to food benefits. And it comes as SNAP participation is already rapidly dropping. Juliana Kim, NPR News.
15: Major U.S. stock indexes rose slightly today. The S&P 500 rose nearly 0.2%, breaking a 3-day losing streak. This is NPR News.
14: And this is NEPM News. Good afternoon. I'm Nirvani Williams. Immigrants in Massachusetts who are living in the state legally are losing their Medicaid coverage today due to a federal tax law passed last year. WBUR reports 7,300 residents are getting moved off MassHealth to a plan largely covering only emergency medical services. State officials say seniors and those with disabilities will retain comprehensive MassHealth coverage. And researchers at UMass Amherst have been tracking down the loudest birds in the world. As NEPM's Phil Bishop reports, they've found some promising contenders.
19: That's the red-legged siriema, a bird in Brazil that could take the crown as one of the loudest birds on the planet, clocking in at more than 120 decibels. It's as loud as a jackhammer. It's one of more than 100 birds being cataloged by Jeff Podos, a biologist at UMass Amherst who's been studying the loudness of bird calls for years. He says volume often comes down to the size and shape of a bird's beak.
20: If you happen to have a wide face, that gives you the acoustic equipment. It gives you essentially like the built-in musical instrument that would allow you to project your sounds more successfully, more efficiently.
19: Poto says they're still figuring out why these birds are so loud, but he says the research provides a fascinating window into an aspect of birdsong that has received little attention compared to things like tone or frequency.
20: There's this whole other line of communication and implications for ecology and like windows into their evolutionary histories and to their potentials for evolving in different ways.
19: Podos found the last bird considered the loudest in the world back in 2019. He says the more research he does, the more inspired he is to continue digging into these loud, loud birds. For NEPM News, I'm Phil Bishop.
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4: 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I'm Kari Njiri here with John Sutton.
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6: 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I'm Juana Summers.
7: And I'm Sasha Pfeiffer. A Tennessee woman on death row survived a failed execution attempt last night. Krista Gayle Pike was sentenced to death for killing Colleen Slemmer in 1995 when both of them were teenagers. Catherine Sweeney Catherine Sweeney with WPLN in Nashville was a media witness, and she joins us now to tell us what she witnessed. And please note, this could be a tough conversation to listen to because it's likely to include a detailed description of what happened yesterday. Hi, Catherine.
2: Hi, Sasha.
7: What did you see and hear at the prison last night?
2: Well, it started before last night. So I was there as one of the seven media witnesses. We get there at 8:30 in the morning. Usually it's over sometime around 11, but we were there for 13 hours while the Supreme Court went back and forth on whether they would block this execution or not. But we found out around 6 p.m. that we would be viewing this execution. So we went into the witness bay. That's a cinder block room with a window into the death chamber. We got in there around 6:45. So there's a curtain over that window, and that's so that we can't see the medical workers placing the IV lines. Their identities are shielded by state law. Usually that takes 10, 15 minutes. It took 45 because they had such a hard time getting needles into her. So eventually the curtains did open, and she was really lively and talking and singing for a long time, even
7: after
2: longer.
7: Getting an injection.
2: That's right. She should have started to look sedated, but didn't. They closed the curtain, and usually that's when the doctor comes out and calls time of death, but he didn't. So they tried again. They opened the curtains. They did it all again, and that didn't go really any better.
7: So as this is going on, what is the mood in the room you're in? What are people talking about?
2: Yeah. So, I mean, first of all, everyone's shocked. The protocol does say they can do this twice, but that seems like this absurd reality. And then it did happen twice, and they closed the curtains and never opened them again. And I think that is what led to things getting pretty heated between the media witnesses, including me, and the communications director. We didn't know why the curtain was closed. We know the doctor's not in there assessing her for 30 minutes to 45 minutes, which is how long we were sitting there hearing her over the loudspeaker snoring and breathing raggedly, but we couldn't see her. And I was asking, are you going to try again? Are you going to resuscitate her? We're just sitting here for so long. Like, what is happening? And we didn't get any answers to those questions.
7: No explanation at all from prison officials?
2: No.
7: So how did this resolve? For you, at least.
2: For us, at least, the warden came over the loudspeaker after, I mean, the 2 hours of trying. The warden came over the loudspeaker and said, you need to leave. So we did. We go outside to do the press conference that's part of the witness process, and ambulances come to pick her up. There's this wave of emergency vehicles, and they carted her away with sirens on. So we guessed she was still alive.
7: And we now know that she is alive, and we will obviously be continuing to follow this story very closely. That is Catherine Sweeney with WPLN in Nashville. Thank you for your reporting.
2: Thanks, Sasha.
7: This woman, Krista Pike, remains in the hospital after the state of Tennessee tried and failed to execute her yesterday. That execution attempt is the latest in a string of botched executions in that state and across the country. And one of our investigative correspondents here at NPR, Kara Eisner, has been covering executions for years. She's with me now in the studio to talk about more. Kara, when I heard this morning, my first thought was, what kind of medical condition is a woman in who has survived two doses of a lethal injection? Do we know how she's doing?
21: What we know is that in a call to reporters today, her attorney said they haven't been allowed much contact with her. But they did say there's blistering and burning on her arm, and she's receiving medical care. This is, again, after the state administered one dose of the lethal injection drug, pentobarbital, and she was still talking and breathing. Then the state gave her the second dose an hour later, and Pike was still alive. And as we just heard, reporters could hear her snoring after that second dose.
7: How unusual is it that someone survives an execution?
21: Well, this is the first time that we know of that someone survives two doses of pentobarbital, but it's hardly the first time an execution doesn't go according to plan. This is part of a much larger pattern. Something similar happened in Tennessee just this past May when the state tried to execute prisoner Tony Carruthers. Maria Delaborado, his lawyer, was behind the curtain with her client as execution workers repeatedly tried and failed again to place needles in his arms, feet, and chest.
22: Tony was in agony, moaning in guttural pain. There was blood. It took close to an hour, and eventually they called off the execution.
21: Just like Pike, Carruthers is also still alive today. Back in 2022, Tennessee Governor Bill Lee ordered an investigation that showed that his state repeatedly failed to follow its own protocols again and again and temporarily paused executions. He paused executions again last night, too. And it's not just Tennessee. States across the country have investigated their own lethal injection protocols, and so has the federal government. After former President Biden paused executions during his presidency, the Department of Justice released a report that said executions should not be performed by lethal injection anymore because there was just too much risk of the procedure causing pain and suffering. There was too much room for error.
0: So, Kiara, based on your reporting, why do these mistakes keep happening?
21: Well, one reason is the drugs themselves. All major pharmaceutical companies in the U.S. have refused to make their drugs available to prisons for executions. That means prisoners have a hard time sourcing the drugs. Some have turned to smaller pharmacies that don't always have the highest standards. I reported 2 years ago that Texas obtained some of their pentobarbital from a compounding pharmacy with a history of more than a dozen safety and cleanliness violations. Then you have the question of the quality of the drug after it's been made. States have been shown to have used drugs past their expiration date, and they've even used the wrong drug on someone.
0: You mentioned in a previous case some workers had trouble inserting the needles. So are these staff medically qualified? Is the staffing partly an issue?
21: States like to keep that kind of information secret. They say that's to protect the privacy of their staff, but multiple lawsuits have been filed across the country, including in Tennessee, that say the states owe more information about the execution team's qualifications to the person being executed and to the public. But we know from previous botched executions that staff often fail to correctly administer the drugs. Pike's lawyers said in a briefing today that unqualified personnel stuck her multiple times, and that should be considered cruel and unusual punishment and torture.
0: That is NPR's Kiara Eisner. Thanks for covering this.
21: Thanks, Sasha.
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7: This is All Things Considered from NPR News. I'm Sasha Pfeiffer.
6: And I'm Juana Summers. The family of Renee Good, the 37-year-old woman who was killed by an ICE agent during the immigration enforcement surge in Minnesota last January, is suing the federal government. Lawyers for the family announced two civil lawsuits today for her death. NPR criminal justice correspondent Meg Anderson is in Minneapolis and joins us now. Hi there.
10: Hi.
6: Meg, start by telling us what the lawsuits allege.
10: Yeah, so the first lawsuit is against the United States government itself, and it is essentially a wrongful death lawsuit, saying that Jonathan Ross, the ICE officer who killed Good, violated the Fourth Amendment by using excessive force. It's seeking damages for Renee Good's family for the suffering she experienced in the final moments of her life, and also for her partner, Becca Good, who witnessed the killing. The lawsuit says she has suffered intense emotional distress from what she experienced. Now, the other lawsuit is much more rare.
6: Tell me more.
10: Yeah, so that lawsuit is alleging that federal officials engaged in a conspiracy to interfere with the civil rights of people in Minnesota. It says Good's death was, quote, the predictable and intended product of the immigration campaign, and that the entire operation was a coordinated effort to make Hispanic and Somali people the object of aggression and to silence people who opposed that. In making that argument, they're relying on a really old law. It's the Ku Klux Klan Act of 1871, which was used to combat the terrorism wrought by the KKK during the Reconstruction era. One of the lawyers representing Good's family is Ben Berkman, and he put it really simply. The first lawsuit is about what federal officers did to Renee Good. The second is about why those officers were there in the first place.
11: It reaches the agents who fired those shots at Renee, and it reaches every official who put him on the street that day. No mask, no badge, and no title in this administration puts anyone above that law.
10: So the federal officials named in the suit include Jonathan Ross, but also White House advisor Stephen Miller, Kristi Noem, who was the Homeland Security Secretary at the time, and Gregory Bovino, who was the Border Patrol commander at the time, among other people. I should note the Department of Homeland Security didn't respond to a request for comment. A White House spokesperson told NPR in a statement that it plans to, quote, vigorously defend itself and that the lawsuits are baseless.
6: At the press conference today, some of Renee Good's family, including her partner, Rebecca Good, who you mentioned earlier, spoke. What did they have to say?
10: Yeah, so Renee Good's parents and brothers were there. Some of them have made public statements, including in front of Congress. But Becca Good, Renee's partner, has been very quiet until today. She focused on who Renee was. She called her kind and loving, but she also talked about what she lost that day. Renee Good had three children. Becca is now raising their youngest, a six-year-old.
8: She never missed a single moment. And this Halloween, it's our son's absolute favorite holiday. I'll take him trick-or-treating without her hand in mine.
12: Just an impossible situation there. Meg, did she say anything else in her statement?
10: Yeah, so she also acknowledged that Renee Good is not the only person that DHS agents have killed. That includes Alex Preddy just a few weeks later at the hands of Border Patrol agents in Minneapolis. The Trace, that's a news website that focuses on gun violence, says 9 people have been shot and killed by immigration agents during this administration.
12: That is NPR criminal justice correspondent Meg Anderson. Thank you.
10: You're welcome.
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13: Live from NPR News in Culver City, California, I'm Dwayne Brown. The Supreme Court will review the Trump administration's mandatory detention policy that denies bond hearings for migrants living in the country illegally. NPR's Carrie Johnson has more.
16: The Trump administration reinterpreted a 1996 law to deny bond hearings to migrants who have sometimes been in the U.S. for decades. Lower courts mostly rejected that approach and ruled the migrants deserve a chance to remain free while their cases move through the immigration system. The ACLU says millions of people could be affected by the Trump policy, most with no criminal record. Now the U.S. Supreme Court will add the case to its docket. The White House says the courts have been flooded with petitions from migrants, and the current process is unworkable and disruptive. The High Court recently agreed to consider another key immigration issue, whether the administration can send migrants to countries where they have no prior tie. Carrie Johnson, NPR News.
13: California Governor Gavin Newsom has signed a bill prohibiting hospitals from using AI to replace the clinical judgment of healthcare professionals. NPR's Andrea Hsu has more.
17: The California Nurses Association says the new law gives patients and healthcare workers landmark protections against unsafe use of AI. Among other things, it prohibits unlicensed staff from using AI to perform tasks that can only be done by licensed professionals. The governor's office says the protections keep people, not algorithms, at the center of healthcare decisions. But Newsom vetoed a second bill that would have explicitly protected healthcare workers from retaliation for overriding AI-generated recommendations. The governor took issue with how such cases would be adjudicated, noting the California Labor Commission lacks the specialized medical expertise needed to resolve such disputes.
13: That's Andrea Hsu. You're listening to NPR News. Bolivia's attorney general has been arrested for alleged money laundering and drug trafficking. The stunning arrest comes just days after the U.S. revoked his visa, NPR's Carrie Kahn reports.
23: Bolivia's interior minister says the top prosecutor headed a criminal organization that encouraged narco-terrorism. Attorney General Roger Mariaca was arrested along with four others who were aboard an ambulance the minister says left the attorney general's home and was packed with bundles of cash. U.S. Secretary of State Marco Rubio praised Bolivia's actions. Mariaca was appointed to his post by the former socialist president whose party lost power last year to conservative Rodrigo Paz. Paz has sought closer U.S. ties. Mariaca denies wrongdoing and said his U.S. visa was revoked in retaliation for his prosecution of an Argentine consultant with ties to the MAGA movement. Carrie Kahn, NPR News, Rio de Janeiro.
13: The governor of Tennessee has ordered a state review after a botched execution left a death row inmate in critical condition. Krista Pike's attorney says she got a double dose of the lethal injection last night but survived. Her attorney says she's still being treated at a hospital. Governor Bill Lee has indefinitely postponed her execution, which would have been the first forewoman in Tennessee in 200 years. Pike was convicted of a 1995 killing of a classmate. This is NPR.
14: And this is NEPM News. Good afternoon. I'm Nirvani Williams. The Springfield Symphony Orchestra opened their new headquarters this week at 1350 Main Street, which is in the MassLive building. The Republican newspaper reports their new office will be open to the public several days a week in an attempt to strengthen the orchestra's presence in the community. And immigrants in Massachusetts who are living in the state legally are losing their Medicaid coverage today due to a federal tax law passed last year. WBUR reports 70 2,300 residents are getting moved off MassHealth to a plan largely covering only emergency medical services. State officials say seniors and those with disabilities will retain comprehensive MassHealth coverage. 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It's 5:35.
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15: From NPR News, this is All Things Considered. I'm Sasha Pfeiffer.
18: And I'm Juana Summers. This fall, the U.S. Senate race in Maine could decide who controls Congress. The two candidates, incumbent Republican Susan Collins and her Democratic challenger, Troy Jackson, come from the same area, northern Aroostook County near the U.S.-Canada border. NPR's Luke Garrett reports on the home county voters who may decide which one of them goes to Washington.
19: Fall comes early in Aroostook County. By mid-September, yellow, orange, and red leaves color the trees of northern Maine. And this year, red, white, and blue campaign signs for Susan Collins and Troy Jackson also dot U.S. Route 1. Here on a field just a few hundred yards from the Canadian border, dozens of Mainers gather to watch the alma maters of Collins and Jackson face off on the pitch.
20: Welcome, soccer fans, to this evening's varsity soccer game featuring your Fort Kent Warriors and the visiting Caribou Vikings.
19: Collins was born in Caribou, Maine, and graduated from its public high school. Born just up the road, Jackson went to a school that later merged with Fort Kent High School. Like this soccer game, the Maine U.S. Senate race feels like a hometown contest.
24: It's weird because having them local, you hear people, you know, with personal anecdotes and stuff about them, but they're still very divided on each side of the aisle.
19: That's 43-year-old Brandon Godding. He owns and operates Fort Kent Theater, a small movie house with two concrete auditoriums, two screens, and a pair of finicky projectors. But for Godding, the biggest concern is his theater's oil-powered heaters.
24: I was seeing people saying that oil prices were $5.60. I'm definitely scared for the winter. My tank's full right now, but they're older. They only do so much in
19: two concrete auditoriums, two screens, and a pair of finicky projectors. But for Godding, the biggest concern is his theater's oil-powered heaters.
24: I was seeing people saying that oil prices were $5.60. I'm definitely scared for the winter. My tank's full right now.

0: researcher with the environmental group Western Resource Advocates.
1: The people negotiating these agreements, they reach a kind of high-level agreement of here's what we're willing to do, and then they have to go back and shop it around their state and make sure they can get their water users on board with what they are tentatively agreed to.
0: Also complicating things, Nevada sued the federal government over the new river plans, which slowed down talks about that three-state deal. Another potential lawsuit could complicate things further. Arizona has set aside $9 million to sue other states or the federal government over the river and says it reserves the right to take its water complaints to court. For NPR News, I'm Alex Hager in Phoenix.
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4: Oktoberfest is underway, but U.S. craft brewers may need more than the annual German beer party to stay profitable. After a decade-long boom, the craft beer industry is contracting and trying new things to bring in customers. From New England Public Media, Karen Brown reports.
5: Matt Terlecki is watching over the fermentation tanks for this year's Oktoberfest Pilsner, one of the styles he's developed to attract new customers. When he started his brewery in 2014, he didn't think it would be this hard to get people to drink beer.
6: There was a lot of new developments as far as hops coming out back then, and the craft beer boom was sort of peaking.
5: Terlecki's brewery was the first of three to open that year in the western Massachusetts town of East Hampton. He rented space in a former mill and called it Abandoned Building Brewery.
6: It was really fun. It was really exciting. There was a lot of room for growth and opportunity.
5: Throughout the 2010s, the number of breweries across the country grew from 2,000 to 10,000, according to the National Brewers Association. CEO Bart Watson says millennials in particular seem to love hazy IPAs and bold hoppy ales, and they were tired of the light lagers from corporate brands.
7: I think some of it is every generation just wants to drink a little bit differently.
5: But around 2020, everything changed. COVID shut down the brewery tap rooms, as well as the restaurants that bought the beer wholesale. Then Watson says the cost of raw materials went up. Millennials were having families and drinking less. Meanwhile, as Gen Z came of drinking age, they had less appetite for high alcohol beer. So hundreds of breweries closed. To use a movie metaphor,
7: we used to be in the Field of Dreams era, build it and they will come. You could put up a brewery and you'd have lines out the door. And today we're in the Moneyball era, where you got to scratch and claw and you have to find every little edge in order to be competitive.
5: One of those, he says, is getting in on the popular new craft drinks besides beer. Breweries are making their own canned cocktails, hard seltzer, and THC-infused drinks, plus non-alcoholic beer. And it's not just about the drinks. Terlecki says brewers are realizing that being a community gathering place is a better draw than beer alone.
6: The way the brewery is now is definitely not the way I had imagined it when I opened it 12 years ago.
5: His brewery now hosts trivia nights, science lectures, songwriter showcases, and recently an arts and crafts market in the parking lot. While the tap room was virtually empty, dozens of shoppers walked around outside holding IPAs they bought from the beer tent. 27-year-old Aaron Lavoie was out doing errands.
8: I don't think that I was planning on having a beer this afternoon, but I was honestly like, well, I can get some of my stuff that I needed to get anyways and have a more novel weekend.
5: A block away, the New City Brewery hosted a honky-tonk dance on its patio and game night inside. 28-year-old Brandon Robert was playing the card game Magic with friends and drinking an ale.
9: I come here every single week to play Magic, and it's like I don't know that I would go out at that same rate comparatively, like if I wasn't playing Magic.
5: While Terlecki says the new products and strategies are bringing in customers.
6: Yeah, you don't want to stretch yourself thin and kind of take away from what your original goals were, which is, you know, making craft beer.
5: Still, he's determined to keep his labor of love afloat. He just raised the price of a pint by 50 cents, and this fall he's launching Bingo Night. For NPR News, I'm Karen Brown in Western Massachusetts.
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11: Live from NPR News in Washington, I'm Ryland Barton. President Trump and Vice President J.D. Vance are hitting the campaign trail to try and boost Republican enthusiasm ahead of the midterm elections. Vance was in Florida promoting Republican candidate for governor Byron Donalds and Senator Ashley Moody. He said Democratic Senate candidate Angie Nixon should leave the country.
12: When Angie Nixon calls herself a socialist, I think the right response is to say, then get the hell out of here. You don't belong in America, if those are your views.
11: Trump is traveling to Texas and Oklahoma as polls show him losing support from key groups he made inroads with, like Latinos. Trump has blamed poor public relations for the party's challenges. Democrats say Trump and Vance are desperate to rally their base as the elections approach. Israeli Prime Minister Benjamin Netanyahu says the co-pilot accused of sabotaging a Dubai to Tel Aviv flight is from Oman. NPR's Kat Lonsdorf says that's raising questions about the pilot vetting process.
13: Israel does not allow pilots from countries it doesn't have diplomatic relations with to fly into its airspace. That includes Oman. Speaking on Fox News, Israeli Prime Minister Benjamin Netanyahu said that Israel checks the background of pilots flying routes into the country. He said that this pilot must have gotten through a, quote, loophole. Israeli officials have said the incident was an attempted terrorist attack, although the motive is still unknown. The United Arab Emirates says it's opened an investigation into what happened on the flight. Israel says it's participating in that. Both the pilot and the co-pilot are alive and being questioned. Kat Lonsdorf, NPR News, Tel Aviv.
11: Renee Good's family has sued the U.S. government and several immigration officials alleging wrongful death, conspiracy, and other violations in the 37-year-old woman's killing by an immigration officer during the federal crackdown in Minnesota earlier this year. The killings of Good and Alex Preddy during protests sparked outrage across the country. At least 10 people have died in encounters with immigration officers during Trump's second term. President Trump has taken credit for the sharp drop in egg prices since last year. NPR's Joe Hernandez reports agriculture experts say much of that decline has to do with avian flu.
14: An outbreak of avian flu that started in late 2024 was so severe that it resulted in the deaths of more than 50 million egg-laying hens in just 6 months. The hit to the U.S. poultry supply caused egg prices to rise. But since then, farms have been able to rebuild their flocks, and they've enhanced their biosecurity protections with help from the Trump administration. Poultry industry analysts say those efforts, plus a more recent milder avian flu season, have caused prices to drop again. In August, egg prices were down 23% year over year, yet eggs were an exception. Overall, grocery prices had increased by 2.2%. Joe Hernandez, NPR News.
11: Major U.S. stock indexes rose slightly today. The S&P 500 rose nearly 0.2%. This is NPR News.
10: This is NEPM News. Good evening. I'm Nirvani Williams. U.S. Representative Jim McGovern of Massachusetts is urging voters, especially fellow Democrats, not to be complacent about the November election. While some analysts are predicting significant Democratic wins, McGovern tells NEPM's The Fabulous 413 that the Trump administration's potential to disrupt the election and suppress the vote should not be minimized.
15: It's not over until it's over. And I think that it is important that every one of us, you know, figure out what concretely we can do to influence the results of these congressional elections. I'm telling you, Donald Trump right now is setting the stage to basically be able to say, when the results don't turn out the way he wants them to say, well, I don't respect these results.
10: McGovern, who is running unopposed, says he is traveling to other states to help campaign for Democrats. He urges all voters to make a concrete plan for casting their ballot on or before November 3rd. And six music teachers from Massachusetts are being honored as Grammy semifinalists in the music educator category. The nominees were announced today. Marcos Carreras is the music director at Springfield Conservatory of the Arts. He says he's proud of the school's success.
16: I think we are undergoing a renaissance or a revival, if you will, for the four, we call it the Fabulous 413. And I'm just so thrilled that we can be amongst that upper echelon.
10: Another nominee is Cameron Siegel. He teaches in the Dartmouth Elementary Schools and says he loves getting students excited about music.
17: One of my favorite quotes about music, and it's true for all levels, but especially for elementary, is education is not the filling of a pail, but the lighting of a fire.
10: 10 of the 25 nominees from across the country will be announced as finalists next month. 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It's 6:06.
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19: This is All Things Considered from NPR News. I'm Sasha Pfeiffer.
20: And I'm Juana Summers. There are troubling new revelations today in the sexual assault case at Cornell University. And a note that this story includes descriptions of sexual violence. NPR has confirmed that the alleged victim told police clearly in 2024 that she was raped. This contradicts a local prosecutor's statement that the woman's initial account of the incident described it as consensual. NPR's Brian Mann is on campus at Cornell in Ithaca, New York, and is with us now. Hi there.
21: Hi, Juana.
20: I mean, Brian, just two very different versions here. Help me understand. What's going on?
21: Yeah, this is extremely problematic for Cornell University and for this local prosecutor, Matthew Van Houten. Thomas Giffra, the attorney representing the woman at the center of this case, has confirmed to NPR that in 2024, she gave a very clear statement to Cornell campus police that she was raped. Her statement then read as follows. I can say with 100% confidence I was raped. Giffra, her attorney, confirmed those were her exact words. Van Houten, by contrast, has been giving interviews saying the woman involved told police what happened at that frat party was, and I'm going to quote his words here, voluntary, conscious, and consensual. Van Houten also raised doubts about her recent civil lawsuit where the woman alleged she was drugged and gang raped by seven male students.
22: The lawsuit leaves out any reference that Jane Doe made in her sworn statement to consenting to what happened.
21: So the obvious question is this. If this woman told police she was raped and described feeling trapped and coerced, why did Van Houten conclude it was consensual and drop his investigation?
20: That is an obvious question, but do we have any answers?
21: We have partial answers, Juana. Van Houten has now suggested that he did not receive full information from the police department, the campus police. There was some information that came back and forth about that. And there were limitations, he says, on what he received. We're still trying to understand exactly what information he did receive.
20: Mm-hmm. You mentioned Cornell University's police. They investigated. What is the school saying?
21: Yeah, we've been wanted to get information about that from them, and they've gone largely silent today. One thing that's very interesting is that our partner station, who's been working with us on this story, WSKG, found that Cornell University had altered its account of this incident online. Basically, earlier in the week, they said that campus police had given full information. They had given full information to this prosecutor. That information, that statement has now been removed. Mm. I've reached out repeatedly to Cornell University, and what they told me in a brief statement today was that this is a living document that they're altering as time goes on, but they wouldn't specifically say why they dropped that bit of information, and they would not say whether they provided a full account of this woman's statements from 2024 to the prosecutor.
20: And Brian, we mentioned that you were there in Ithaca on Cornell's campus. What are you hearing there? What's it like?
21: Yeah, there's just outrage and sorrow and a strong emotion here. I spoke just a short time ago with Olympia Hall. She's a student who's very active on campus, working to reduce fears about sexual violence and concern. She says she's deeply concerned and saddened by these conflicting statements. She says she wants Cornell University to issue a much more clear statement about what's happened here. Of course, what we know now is that Cornell University has agreed to allow an outside investigator to begin a probe of this. A counsel, we don't know exactly how that's going to work, but We expect that process to begin in the coming weeks. There's also the civil lawsuit is going to be moving forward. And so we do expect in the coming days there will be more answers. There is also what student leaders here are calling a public hearing that's happening here on campus this evening. Students are being invited to come and to demand accountability from Cornell University.
20: NPR's Brian Mann reporting at Cornell University. Brian, thank you.
21: Thank you.
20: This is All Things Considered from NPR News. I'm Juana Summers.
19: And I'm Sasha Pfeiffer. A Tennessee woman on death row. In Lebanon, a U.S.-brokered plan for Lebanese forces to assume security there appears to be faltering. NPR's Jane Araf and Jawad Rizkallah went to the first and so far only pilot zone in the south where Hezbollah was driven out. Israeli troops withdrew, and the Lebanese army moved in, allowing some residents to return.
0: We're waiting at a Lebanese army checkpoint to be allowed into the village of Zawtar El Harbiya. Soldiers approve each car that goes in. From here, we can see a strategic hilltop where Israel is still attacking what it says are Hezbollah positions. And we can hear the explosions. And that was a really big boom. Another airstrike in the location near Ali al-Tahrir Hill, where Israel says it detonated a series of tunnels in a Hezbollah command center recently. There are huge plumes of smoke rising from a village quite close to the hill. It's a couple of miles from where we are, but it's the fourth or fifth airstrike we've seen and heard since we've been here at this Lebanese army checkpoint over the last half hour. Lebanon says ongoing Israeli attacks are the reason that the Lebanese army has so far taken control of only part of one village. There's a ceasefire in place, but the UN peacekeeping mission says while Hezbollah has largely held its fire, Israel has launched hundreds of strikes a day. As we enter the village, there are more Israeli airstrikes nearby. There's so much destruction here. The mayor says more than half the houses have been destroyed or heavily damaged. Some in Israeli airstrikes, others when Israel bulldozed and detonated homes after the U.S. brokered ceasefire in June. Israel's defense minister has said his forces have destroyed 15,000 homes in southern Lebanon to create what Israel calls a buffer zone. At the edge of town, a woman and a young girl walk through a mountain of broken concrete and twisted metal. Fatima asked NPR not to use her last name, fearing that speaking to the media could lead to retaliation against her family. She's bringing lunch for her husband and workers who are using a bulldozer to clear the rubble. Israeli drones buzz overhead. This was my husband's cousin's house, my brother-in-law's house. That was my uncle's house, and our house was here, she says. All of them are gone. Her husband's furniture and decor shop in the next village was destroyed. Almost everything they own is gone. But from a suitcase found under the rubble, Fatima shows her now 8-year-old daughter, Noor, an infant's onesie, white with tiny flowers.
1: Hi.
0: This was my daughter's when she was a month old, she says. I kept all my children's mementos from when they were little. They're all gone, their toys, their memories, everything. But we found this. Across town, Mayor Abed al-Izzedine is living in his son's damaged house. His own was destroyed. His grandson plays next to him. As he tells us, he returned just after the Lebanese army cleared explosives left behind.
4: When we came back, I didn't recognize the turnoff to my house. The features of the land had changed.
0: The plan was that the Lebanese government would rebuild infrastructure for residents. That didn't happen. There's still no electricity or running water. Izzedine says Israeli forces bulldozed the village's only well, along with the connecting water pipes. Israel did not reply to an NPR request for comment.
7: People are anxious because things are unstable, but we want to stay. These are our homes, our land, our livelihood.
0: Izzedine says about one-fifth of the village's roughly 500 families have returned. Everyone wants to come back, he says, but between the lack of security and lack of services, they have almost nothing to come back to. Jane Arraf, NPR News, in Zawtar al-Gharbiya, southern Lebanon.
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20: White Sox fans across Chicago's South Side and beyond are feeling abundantly blessed today.
8: Swing and a miss for the first time since 2005. The Chicago White Sox have won a postseason series.
19: Last night's victory over the Houston Astros feels even more sacred to some after the team revealed a letter from a famous Chicagoan, also known as Pope Leo.
20: It's dated September 9th. The pontiff shares something he said in the past about the importance of sports and community. Quote, sport can truly become a school of life where all can learn that abundance does not come from victory at any cost, but from sharing, from respecting others, and from the joy of walking together.
19: The Pope also writes, quoting again, in this spirit, it is my hope that the White Sox will continue to foster bonds of friendship and solidarity among people and thus bear hopeful witness to the possibility of living and working together in peace.
20: The letter has moved fans and players alike, including White Sox starting pitcher Anthony Kay.
9: This adds like another element of this crazy season that we've had, and it's been really special and
5: to know that the Pope's got our back is pretty cool.
19: The letter was addressed to the part owner and chairman of the White Sox, Jerry Reinsdorf, who seems inspired.
20: Reporter Jesse Rogers, who covers the team, says Reinsdorf said, quote, "Imagine a Jewish kid from Brooklyn getting a letter from the Pope. I'm going to convert."
19: The next series for the White Sox starts Saturday. They face the Cleveland Guardians in a best-of-five series. So, all you baseball true believers, light your candles.
2: Congratulations to the White Sox fans, and for Red Sox Nation, as always, next year. 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
9: In Los Angeles, I'm Kai Rizdal. It is Thursday today. This one is the 1st of October, if you can believe it. Good as always to have you along, everybody. You know, there's a developing truth in this economy that money is going to be much more expensive than we have been used to for much longer than we are ready for. As evidence, I refer you to, and yes, I know, the bond market yet again. Yields on long-term government debt, while a hair softer today, have been high and rising for weeks now with no real relief in sight. We called Tara Sinclair. She's the chair of the economics department at George Washington University, out on the road.
12: I'm in Nashville, which means that the hotel lobby is incredibly loud, and so we are very happy we got a room.
9: As are we. Those higher yields mean money is more expensive, not just for the government, but for anybody trying to borrow.
12: Which means that if you want to get a mortgage, it's going to be more expensive. If you want to have credit card debt, it's going to be more expensive. If you're a business and you want to have a business loan, it's going to be more expensive.
9: The way it works, we all know this, when something gets more expensive, you don't have to be an economist to understand that people are going to use less of it, so fewer purchases are going to be made, from buying a house to swiping your credit card, and that is going to slow economic growth. Now, as bond yields and interest rates go higher,
12: there isn't some specific number that's going to immediately destroy the economy.
9: All right, that's good.
12: There are these moments, like hitting 5%, where the markets look around and say, is this a good use of our money? Or should we be looking for higher returns elsewhere and stop being so interested in buying government debt?
9: Well, that sounds bad.
12: And that's the really scary point, because if people start looking at government debt and don't think of it any longer as something that's risk-free, then the cost will go up even more.
9: The 10-year Treasury note today, the yield on it, 5.23%, slightly, as I said, lower at the close, did hit a quarter-century high at one point during the session. Equities just kind of treading water. We will have the details when we do the numbers.

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1: 4 hours to 48 hours of training.
0: That's either not enough or, yeah, no, it's not enough. First, though, let's do the numbers. Dow Industrial's up 20 points today, not even a 10%, 50,926. NASDAQ added 10 points also, not even a 10%, 26,871. S&P 500 picked up 14 points, that is 0.2% there. Ended things at 76.66. Constellation Energy assigned a 20-year deal with Amazon to supply electricity. The deal is going to help the power company expand a nuclear plant in Maryland and spend around $3 billion on infrastructure. Constellation powered up 1.9% on the day. Amazon ticked down a little bit over a third of 1%. Seasonings maker McCormick & Company beat estimates for the quarter.

0: order. People's budgets may be stretched, I guess, but they still want their sauces and their spices. McCormick dipped. Get it? Dipped. 4 9/10%. 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

0: 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Still, some residents say they are increasingly lonely. 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

0: 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I'm Carolyn Beeler. 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